0: From New York, this is Democracy Now!
1: It's climate change. Because if it goes higher or lower, whatever the hell happens, there's climate change. It's the greatest con job ever perpetrated on the world, in my opinion.
0: Last year at the UN, President Trump called climate change a hoax. He says the same about the threat posed by AI. As he addresses the UN today at the start of the General Assembly, Climate Week also begins here in New York. We'll speak with 350.org co-founder Bill McKibben and former Amazon engineer Kavita Stunamurthy about the links between AI data centers and climate chaos. Then millions are left without power in Cuba after another nationwide blockade. We'll be joined by Cuba's Deputy Foreign Minister, Carlos Fernandez de Casilla, and to a new documentary about the revolutionary Brazilian educator Paulo Freire, who wrote Pedagogy of the Oppressed. The new film is called Reading the World.
2: Before the school came, I didn't even know how to sign my name because I had never gone to school.
3: No one cares about poor people who don't know anything. They taught us that if we studied, we could be citizens.
4: Paulo Freire, for us, was a symbol of kindness in our lives. I had the seeds of education planted in my chest directly by him.
0: We'll also talk about the upcoming elections in Brazil and President Lula's visit with Mayor Mamdani this week. All that and more coming up. Welcome to Democracy Now!, democracynow.org, The War and Peace Report. I'm Amy Goodman. World leaders are gathering in New York for the United Nations General Assembly with the climate crisis and escalating wars in Europe, Africa, and the Middle East topping the agenda. President Trump's taking center stage with an address to the General Assembly today. It's expected Trump will defend his decision to attack Iran. Trump's speech comes a day after a UN Commission fact-finding mission on Iran presented a report to the Human Rights Council finding the U.S. was likely responsible for war crimes and two strikes February 28th. One assault on a sports center in the Iranian city of La Merde killed and injured 22 civilians, while a second strike targeted a school in Minab. This is Sarah Hossein, chair of the fact-finding mission.
5: This building, a readily identifiable primary school, was struck by two cruise missiles, resulting, we have found, in 157 people killed, including 123 boys and girls, according to credible sources. We found reasonable grounds to believe that the airstrike conducted by the United States amounted to the war crime of making a civilian object the object of an attack.
0: The UN fact-finding mission also found the Iranian government responsible for gross human rights violations amounting to crimes against humanity, including the murder, imprisonment and torture of civilians during protests that erupted across Iran last December. In Yemen, the UN's refugee agency warns up to 230,000 people could be displaced if fighting continues between Saudi-backed Yemeni government forces and Iran-backed Houthi militias. On Monday, Yemen's military said it struck Houthi soldiers and supply lines near the Bab al-Mandeb Strait. The claim came as video showed a massive explosion at a market in Yemen's southern Lajj province. A second explosion tore through the same area an hour later. The Houthis said the blasts were the result of Saudi airstrikes, while Yemen's government blamed Houthi ballistic missiles. Meanwhile, the New York Times is reporting President Trump ordered the Pentagon to prepare strikes on Yemen after a call with the Saudi Crown Prince Mohammed bin Salman last Thursday, only to reverse course at the last minute Sunday, even as soldiers were loading bombs onto warplanes. The New York Times reports most of Trump's inner circle was either deeply skeptical or outright opposed to joining the Saudi fight against the Houthis. Paramount has reached a settlement to resolve an antitrust case with a dozen U.S. states that sued to stop the Hollywood giant's $111 billion takeover of Warner Brothers. The Writers Guild of America also settled its own lawsuit over the merger. If the settlements win court approval, the deals would remove the last major hurdles to the mega merger, creating one of the largest news and entertainment companies in history. A combined Paramount Warner Brothers would include two major film studios, dozens of cable channels, the CBS and CNN news operations, and competing streaming services Paramount Plus and HBO Max. According to the New York Times, Paramount agreed under the deal to establish a board of journalists to ensure what it said would be editorial independence at CNN and CBS News, as well as other concessions related to film production and distribution. Paramount is led by David Ellison, son of billionaire Oracle founder Larry Ellison. Both father and son are known to be major supporters of Donald Trump. This is California's Attorney General Rob Bonta.
6: We got a strong antitrust outcome. More production, more choice, and guardrails that keep this industry competitive. I don't think these two companies should merge, but that's not something that we are focused on with our resolution here.
0: Jessica Gonzalez of the Media Reform Group Free Press said in response, "We're disappointed that Attorney General Bonta went back on his promise to enforce the law and protect consumers and workers. Based on all reports, this weak deal contains nothing but unenforceable, empty Paramount promises. It abandons the thousands of creatives and workers who risk speaking out and the tens of millions of consumers the attorneys general should be fighting for," unquote. Four of the nation's major TV networks, ABC, CBS, Fox News, and NBC, suspended their coverage of President Trump Monday after he expelled CNN from the White House TV press pool. The five TV networks issued a joint statement saying, quote, "The public has a vital interest in receiving accurate, independent information about its government. No administration should restrict a news organization because it objects to its reporting," unquote. When the White House attempted to broadcast a ribbon-cutting ceremony for Trump's new helipad on the White House lawn on Monday afternoon, the president's words were inaudible. The moment was captured by the right-wing news outlet Newsmax.
7: Okay, so there's no microphone because the pool cameras aren't there. So maybe, Tim, this is one example of it backfiring just a little bit.
0: On Monday, CNN, MS Now, and Politico sued the Trump administration, arguing Trump's efforts to ban them from the White House violated their First Amendment rights. In Illinois, authorities are investigating a case in which a U.S. citizen was hospitalized with injuries on Sunday after they were detained by federal immigration agents. On the same day, ICE shot and seriously wounded a DoorDash driver in Austin, Texas. 28-year-old Wilbur Rafael Garces Perez still has a bullet lodged in his back. Perez said doctors didn't remove the bullet because it's near his spine. According to him, ICE had demanded he be released quickly from the hospital so he could be transferred to a detention center. He received no pain medication or treatment there. According to Perez's attorney, he's back in the hospital. New York City Mayor Zoran Mamdani hosted President Trump at Gracie Mansion as the United Nations General Assembly begins. The two reportedly discussed housing and immigration policy, particularly the revoking of temporary protected status for many immigrants, including Haitians. Trump and Mamdani also discussed a proposal to build a new housing project atop a vast rail depot in Queens known as Sunnyside Yard.
8: About is 12,000 homes, 30,000 jobs, the prospect of an entire new neighborhood in a city where housing is the number one cost. And I appreciate the president, his interest in this. And we also know the president not just as the leader of the country, but also as someone who has built quite a lot of housing here in our city.
0: In Gaza, Israeli attacks have killed at least four Palestinians. Among the dead, Ismail al-Bardawi, an 11-year-old boy who was reportedly shot in his chest as Israeli forces opened fire on tents for displaced people in the Al-Mawasi area of southern Gaza. Israel previously designated the area as a so-called safe zone. This comes as the Australian Broadcasting Corporation reports Israel's blocked the importation of more than 900 wheelchairs donated by two charities to help children in Gaza for more than a year and a half. According to the UN, Gaza has the highest concentration of child amputees in the world. As many as 4,000 children have had limbs removed after being injured in Israeli attacks since 2023. California will drop all felony charges against five Stanford University students who participated in a campus protest against Israel's war on Gaza in 2024. The students were among a group that barricaded themselves inside the Stanford president and provost offices for hours, demanding the university divest from Israel. In Vermont, a man has been convicted of attempted second-degree murder in the shootings of three 20-year-old students of Palestinian descent in November of 2023. The attack near the University of Vermont campus in Burlington left Hisham Awatani, a brown student, paralyzed from the chest down, and his two friends, Tahsin Ali-Ahmad and Kinan Abdulhamid, wounded. Two of them were wearing keffiyehs. They were speaking Arabic when Jason Eaton shot at them from the porch of his house. All three testified at the trial. Eaton faces life in prison. To see our interview with Elizabeth Price, Hisham Awatani's mother, go to our website, democracynow.org. And here in New York, Senator Bernie Sanders delivered a major foreign policy speech Monday evening at a packed, historic Riverside Church in Harlem, warning the rapid rise of wealth inequality around the world threatens democracy, human rights, and the environment. Sanders also warned that artificial intelligence poses an existential threat similar to nuclear weapons, and he called on President Trump to begin negotiating a comprehensive treaty to pause advanced AI development when Trump meets with Chinese President Xi Jinping later this week. And Senator Sanders called on the U.S. to end all military assistance to Israel.
9: We must continue to speak out against the extremist government in Israel and the genocide they have committed in Gaza, and why we in the United States must end all military aid to the Netanyahu government.
0: And those are some of the headlines. This is Democracy Now!, democracynow.org, The War and Peace Report. I'm Amy Goodman. It's Climate Week here in New York as world leaders arrive in the city for the UN General Assembly. This year, Climate Week comes after months of extreme heat in North America and Europe, wildfires in Africa, flash flooding in Asia, and a record-breaking El Nino. Today, community leaders fighting AI data centers are gathering outside Amazon headquarters in Manhattan to protest the links between expanding AI and climate chaos, even as President Trump has called artificial intelligence a hoax. Amazon signed a climate pledge in 2019, promising to reach net zero carbon emissions by 2040. But it's now building out a natural gas-burning power plant as part of a huge data center in Texas that could become one of the largest sources of climate pollution in the United States. We're going to take on this issue today on the show. We'll also be speaking with Cuba's deputy foreign minister, and we'll talk about a new film on Paulo Freire. This is Democracy Now!, democracynow.org. I'm Amy Goodman in New York, joined by Juan Gonzalez in Chicago. Hi, Juan.
10: Hi, Amy, and welcome to all of our listeners and viewers across the country and around the world.
0: For more on Climate Week here in New York, we're joined by two guests. Bill McKibben is co-founder of 350.org and founder of Third Act. He writes the Substack, The Crucial Years, and his latest book is titled Here Comes the Sun, A Last Chance for the Climate and a Fresh Chance for Civilization. Kavita Stanamurti is a former software engineer at Amazon and a member of Amazon Employees for Climate Justice. We're going to talk about this major climate protest in front of Amazon today. But first, Bill McKibben, lay out what this week is all about. Climate activists from around the world have come in, and why it's done in conjunction with the opening of the UN General Assembly, with leaders around the world also coming in.
11: This has been many years now. This week in September has been Climate Week in New York. And I think the theory is that perhaps the leaders of the world might like to take action on the single greatest threat that our species has ever faced. That part of the equation hasn't worked out so well over the years. It's been a while since the UN has really done very much to advance the climate movement. But it's become the place where people gather to plot strategy for the year ahead. And of course, this year, it really is inflected by this new emerging threat on so many fronts, including the energy and climate one, AI, that Kavita's done so much to dramatize in recent months.
10: And Bill, I wanted to ask you, give the European Union's climate agency last month said that that last month was the planet's hottest month ever recorded. An estimated 35,000 people died in heat waves in Germany, France, and Spain this summer. Can you talk about the significance of this, especially in light of the fact that we still have a president who claims climate change is a hoax?
11: One, you ain't seen nothing yet. The next 14, 18 months are going to be not just the hottest that Europe's ever seen, but the hottest that our species has ever seen. I was writing yesterday about the latest data from the center of the Pacific, where temperatures are now higher than they were at the absolute peak of the strongest El Nino that we've ever measured. And it's got a couple more months to keep on growing. The effects are going to be chaos in Europe, in the Himalayas, where we got to watch the appalling pictures of lives swept away as glaciers start collapsing on the world's third pole, but all over the world. That this coincides with the reign of a person as idiotically foolish as President Trump is a great sadness and a great catastrophe, mostly because it also coincides with the moment when we could be making extraordinary gains. All of a sudden, we have a tool in this fight, cheap energy from the sun and the wind, that's easily scalable, that helps people at the most basic level everywhere, that offers us a way not to stop global warming, too late for that, but a way to blunt its worst excesses. And the fact that our president is campaigning against the use of clean energy at all times is something that should make, well, I mean, we all have plenty of reason to be embarrassed as Americans at the moment, but this is near the top of the list.
10: And you mentioned this, the renewable energy, but the critics are always claiming they're putting on misinformation that solar and wind power are intermittent, that they can face disruption. But as we've seen, the fossil fuel that powers much of the energy around the world is also subject, especially with these thousands of miles of supply chains, to constant disruptions in that supply chain.
11: The line I've been using the last few months is that sunlight has to travel 93 million miles to reach the Earth, but none of those miles go through the Strait of Hormuz. This should be a breakout moment for these technologies, and around the rest of the world, it is. The key thing that's happening now, if the last 5 years were about sun and wind, the next 5 years are about batteries above all. And they convert sun and wind into firm baseload power. They're precisely the kind of thing that places like Texas are developing in huge numbers, which makes it all the more ironic that the tech overlords planning our AI future can't think of anything more interesting to do than burn a lot of 18th century gas and oil.
0: I want to bring Kavita Stanamurthy into this conversation, a former software engineer at Amazon, a member of Amazon Employees for Climate Justice. You're here in New York. Both Kavita, you and Bill McKibben will be speaking along with others outside. Amazon headquarters in New York today. How are you connecting this to Climate Week?
12: Yeah, thank you for having me here today. I'm really excited to bring the perspective of workers who are fighting against Amazon's greenwashing, quite frankly. Amazon is able to make these ridiculous claims that they are 100% renewable, and in the same breath, create massive data centers like the one we're seeing in Pecos, Texas, with 35 gas turbines. And the way that they are doing this is by lobbying groups like the Science-Based Targets Initiative and lowering standards so that they can buy renewable energy credits and basically pay to offset these massive fossil fuel-based data centers and, you know, have it powered by solar that's happening maybe in a solar farm in Arizona, but that does not offset the gas that's being burned in Texas at night. And so, you know, we are really concerned that this company is getting to write the rules, and I think that should frighten us all.
0: There was a protest in front of OpenAI yesterday here in New York. Tomorrow, Google. Today, you'll be there at Amazon. And you say, while we hear a lot about OpenAI and Anthropic, Amazon is the heart and the funder of it all. What do you mean?
12: Exactly. And so, you know, Amazon is at the heart of this AI build-out. They're pouring billions of dollars into OpenAI and Anthropic. At the same time, they're spending billions of dollars primarily in data center infrastructure build-out for a technology that the American people, quite frankly, are not asking for. And a worker shared with me that Amazon is developing AI in order to do the jobs of roles like executive assistants and technical project managers. So not only is it, you know, taking us back to the days of fossil fuels and building that out, but it is, you know, it's not a leap to say that Amazon is looking to replace these jobs as well.
10: And Kavita, can you talk about the fact that Amazon publicly claims that it's using 100% renewable energy for its electricity?
12: Exactly. And so, you know, a few years ago when Amazon made that claim that they are 100% powered by renewable energy, we laughed, right? Amazon Employees for Climate Justice, we did our own independent research and found that it was closer to 22%. And the way that they were doing that was through those renewable energy credits that I talked about. And so what you have is Amazon and these big tech companies lobbying and basically bullying these standards so that they are able to make these ridiculous claims.
0: You're also deeply concerned about Amazon Web Services, the Department of Homeland Security recently awarding them a $2.6 billion contract to provide cloud services at the agency. Talk about how Amazon fits into the immigrant crackdown in this country.
12: Yeah, Amazon Web Services proudly displays its partnerships with groups like Palantir, and they have hundreds of millions of dollars of contracts with ICE and Customs and Border Patrol. And we can directly see the way that they are aiding this military surveillance state. In 2021, they signed Project Nimbus, which allows the Israeli government to surveil all aspects of Palestinian life and continue their illegal occupation and genocide. And workers are really concerned about this. Over 1,200 workers signed onto a letter saying that Amazon needs to stop providing solutions for mass deportation, mass surveillance, and war, and that Amazon needs to build data centers with 24/7 energy so that we're not falling into these traps of building fossil fuel. And lastly, that we need workers' voices in the room and communities because, you know, Amazon and all of these other places like to say they're democratically building the solutions. But what is democratic when they hide behind a non-disclosure agreement or a shell company? I just don't see how they're enacting any of these values.
10: I'd like to go back to Bill McKibben for a second. Bill, the Trump administration recently confirmed that Brazil and Argentina will be allowed to import a combined 300,000 tons of tariff-free beef into the United States over the next 3 months. You've written about that in a piece for The New Yorker. Your response?
11: Can't wait to eat it, Juan. It sounds really enticing. This is some of this stuff that they didn't want to let into the EU, apparently, because and now we get to eat it. Just another prize from the Trump administration. This is the sort of combination of tawdry nonsense like this, attempting to somehow drive down the inflation that he's created, combined with the all-out efforts to let oligarchs do whatever they want, is really starting to take a toll. Kavita was talking about this huge project in Texas. If you flesh it out, Bloomberg had remarkable numbers last week. If you add up the gas that all these data centers are going to burn, U.S. data centers are going to be burning more gas than any country except the U.S., Russia, China, and Iran. It's as if Donald Trump is helping invent a whole new country to burn fossil fuel precisely at the moment when our system is about to break. So whether it's, you know, gross beef or disgusting natural gas or whatever else, he's got it on the menu.
13: People should check out our interview with Eric Schlosser, who wrote Fast Food Nation, about the mystery meat we're talking about today. But before we go, Bill, I wanted to ask you about the midterm elections. Mm. There are almost 40 days until the elections in November. You've written you plan to visit swing states, helping to support your groups, and you can explain them, Third Act and Gray Pack, in close races. talk about what role a potential Democratic Congress can play in addressing the climate.
11: Well, Amy, it's actually, I'm in New York, and it's it seems almost relaxing to be in the same place for a couple of days, pretty much on the road all the time now and through November 3rd, because Third Act, which is this organization we've built with, you know, for old people like me who are want to work on climate and democracy, we have about 125,000 members now, and we have a PAC, Gray Pack, so we can, you know, throw an elbow or two in this political fray. And it's very exciting to see people around the country really mobilized. The degree of interest, of desire, almost fervent desire to get out and vote is one healthy sign in our otherwise unhealthy country.
13: Senior citizens, the highest percentage of voters who vote?
11: There is no known way to stop old people from voting. That's one of the reasons that we work so hard at Third Act. Look, the Democrats in control of one or both houses of Congress won't have power to do new things. Any smart idea they put forward will be immediately stomped on by the White House. But they will have power to start being able to draw attention every day to these outrages. And that's, we have to hope, going to be important in and of itself. And let's be clear, these elections are also starting to set the groundwork for 2028. And that's going to be, at least in climate terms, probably maybe the last election that happens in a time frame when we still really have an opportunity to affect some of the outcomes of these things. So our politics are desperately important at the moment, and that's why it's so good to see people, young and old, signing up to really help. I'll just add, it's not as if we can't still get some stuff done. Third Act managed to sort of lead a coalition of people that got 12 states this spring to legalize balcony solar. And the places where we can work, people's demands for a new energy future are really possible. We just need to push and push hard. We're making big announcements tomorrow of a big new global push for, we're going to do a global sun day in the summer solstice next summer. And so across the world, we'll have people celebrating this promise of renewable energy. Remember, we now live on a planet where all of a sudden the cheapest way to make power is to point a sheet of glass at the sun. That should allow us to make extraordinary progress finally and quickly.
13: We want to thank you both for being with us. Now, last question, 20 seconds. You just wrote a piece on your Substack this morning about what the former Vice President Al Gore said about AI, downplaying AI threats and data centers. The man who won the Nobel Prize, he had the film Inconvenient Truth.
11: Well, he's right that we're going to have to come up with more power to air condition the world over the next 20 years than to run data centers. In America, data centers are the overwhelming new use, but that reminds us that most of the world has actual needs for energy that we should be fulfilling. That's the challenge, not to figure out how to power some technology whose proponents tell us we'll take half our jobs and run a 10 or 20% risk of killing us all. Are you surprised that people around America are pissed off that someone wants to put the local outlet for that kind of nonsense in their backyard?
13: Bill McKibben, co-founder of 350.org, founder of the organization Third Act. He writes the Substack, The Crucial Years. His latest book, Here Comes the Sun, A Last Chance for the Climate and a Fresh Chance for Civilization. Kavita Stanamurti is a former software engineer at Amazon and a member of Amazon Employees for Climate Justice. Coming up, millions are left without power in Cuba after another nationwide blackout. We'll be joined by Cuba's deputy foreign minister. Stay with us.
14: As a new river flows in the night, and somewhere, honey, some old hog stomping on the bone.

0: New River Blues by the late folk legend Michael Hurley, performing in our Democracy Now! Studio. This is Democracy Now!, democracynow.org, The War and Peace Report. I'm Mimi Goodman in New York. Juan Gonzalez is in Chicago. As world leaders gather for the United Nations General Assembly here in New York, we turn now to look at Cuba, which is facing a growing humanitarian crisis amidst an escalating economic war waged by the Trump administration. On Friday, millions in Cuba lost power in what was at least the sixth major blackout since President Trump cut off fuel shipments to the island in January. The fuel blockade comes on top of the six-decade-long U.S. embargo. Residents of Havana say they have no water or electricity in their homes.
1: It's very bad for everyone because everyone gets desperate in a house without water and without light. It's a phenomenon that isn't seen anywhere else in the world, only here. And when people don't have water, look, I myself was without water for 15 days, without water or light for 15 days. The luck is that I could bathe over here and bathe on the other side. But tell me, what does someone do who doesn't have that possibility?
0: Meanwhile, the CIA recently formed a new secret Cuba task force as part of a widening U.S. effort to pressure Cuba. According to the Times, the CIA is adding case officers who recruit and manage spies, as well as officers who conduct cyber operations and specialize in covert influence operations. The U.S. has made many attempts to overthrow the Cuban government over the past 65 years. Hundreds of attempts. In 1960, the CIA formed a Cuba task force that oversaw the failed Bay of Pigs invasion on April 17, 1961. The Guardian recently reported allies of President Trump and Secretary of State Marco Rubio have already begun vying for control of Cuba's assets if the Cuban government falls under the U.S. pressure. The Wall Street Journal just published an article headlined, "The Backroom Meetings in Miami Where Cuba's Future is Being Plotted." To talk about all of this, we're joined by Cuba's Deputy Foreign Minister, Carlos Fernandez de Cosío. Welcome back to Democracy Now! Thanks so much for being with us. I'm glad we're within the 25-mile zone that you're allowed to travel in New York. Right. 25 miles from Columbus Circle. Number one, if you can talk about what is, as the foreign minister addresses the United Nations, what's the Cuban government's message to the Trump administration as it tightens the economic sanctions and embargo?
2: It would be speaking to the international community at the UN, not necessarily to the U.S. government, but the U.S. belongs to the international community. We live in a world which has become very dangerous, where expansionism, the ambition of domination, the attempts to take over the natural resources of developing countries has come back to the stage. The UN was created precisely for that not to happen and has developed precisely for not that to happen, yet as reality today, as a result of a foreign policy that is conceptualized as peace through force, which implies imposing the will of the U.S. through intimidation, aggression, coercion, and so on. So that's one point that we need to talk. We need to talk about the plight of the people of Cuba, because the aggression of the United States against Cuba today has a very serious human face. You spoke about the total blackout that occurred just this past week. That is an incident in Cuba. More serious than that is a daily life of Cubans, when you have 2 to 3 hours a day of electricity for many months already, an accumulation, and weeks without running water. It's hugely uncomfortable and detrimental to the daily life of our community. And then we can speak about its impact on health, on education. And if we had time, I could expand on all of that. So it's something we want to raise. The UN has had a long-standing position on a topic that is titled the need to put an end to the economic blockade of the United States against Cuba. Yet it continues to be there, and it's reinforced. Cuba is ready to engage with the United States on talks. We've proven traditionally we've done it, but to solve bilateral issues, not to discuss about a takeover of Cuba or the control of Cuba, as is being claimed in Washington frequently.
3: Deputy Foreign Minister, I wanted to ask you about this Times report about yet another CIA task force. Has the Cuban government identified cyber attacks in recent months or years of likely from the United States?
2: Yes, we have. And we have been used for decades for the CIA to have task force teams, mercenary armies, terrorist organizations, all kinds of schemes to try to overthrow the government of Cuba. So we wouldn't be surprised by the creation of the new task force that's being talked about. But yes, we've been the subject of cyber attacks.
3: Also, the State Department accused the Cuban government of, quote, waging a sustained campaign of subversion against the United States. And it claims that Cuba is backing groups like the National Lawyers Guild, Code Pink, Pastors for Peace. Your response to those claims?
2: The report of the State Department, if you read it, I don't know how many people have read it, seems like a fable. And it gives a Cuba credit for things that it's impossible for a nation of Cuba to carry it out. And it discredits the genuine movements for justice, the genuine movements for civil rights, and the genuine movements even for freedom that have existed in the United States for decades. So it's an exaggeration to try to place Cuba in the absurd position of being a threat to the most powerful nation on Earth. And it's also a way to blur a very clear and undisputable truth that between Cuba and the United States, there is one country that is the aggressor and one country, which is Cuba, that is under aggression. And that's the aim of these slanders, reports and claims by the U.S. government.
0: So, according to the Times, the CIA is adding case officers who recruit and manage spies, as well as officers who conduct cyber operations and specialize in covert influence operations. The Guardian recently reported allies of Trump and Rubio have already begun vying for control of Cuba's assets. If the Cuban government falls under U.S. pressure, it sounds a little bit like what's happened with Venezuela. And I was wondering if you can comment on that. We're not that far from where the Venezuelan president and his wife, the first lady, are imprisoned.
2: Schemes like these have occurred several times in the past 60-something years. They always end up in a fundraising and sometimes end up in hoax. People want to earn money saying that they promise that they're going to distribute land, that they're going to provide this bank, and that they're going to distribute Cuba. That will not happen. That would imply taking over Cuba, and we will do all we can to stop any nation, the U.S. or any nation, from taking over Cuba.
3: And have there been any further negotiations between the governments of Cuba and the Trump administration on the sanctions or on the oil blockade?
2: We cannot say that we've had negotiations with the U.S. We've had contacts and we've had some meetings. But these do not progress. You cannot say that there is any progress or any advancement in these meetings if the U.S. on a weekly or biweekly basis continues to impose sanctions and coercive measures against the people of Cuba, punishing the people of Cuba. And until the U.S. is capable of reaching a point in which it respects Cuba for what it is, a fully sovereign nation, and we can work together on bilateral issues that are of interest of our peoples, of our nations, and could be meaningful and could, in spite of the huge differences, it could be meaningful and beneficial to both countries. But that requires a serious sit down and really talk about, in a responsible manner, of issues of a bilateral nature.
0: What about the bombings? The U.S. has proudly touted of ships in the Caribbean and in the Pacific, of boats, of vessels, saying that these are narco-terrorists, announcing they've killed well over 200 people. What is Cuba's position on this? And have you talked to the United States?
2: We have a clear public position. This is state-sponsored terrorism. Assassination sponsored by the state. And even though none of these vessels are Cubans, or none of the individuals involved are Cubans, the U.S. claims that these are traffickers of drugs without any evidence, without any hearing, without any charge. They just kill these people. It shouldn't be the way law enforcement operates anywhere in the world. That's why we call it state-sponsored terrorism. But the most important claim in the case of Cuba is that they use the same tactics to harass some shipments that are heading to Cuba with fuel, for example. They don't attack them, but they harass them. And this provokes fear. It provokes intimidation for totally legitimate commercial activity related to Cuba. And it is an extension of the economic and energy blockade that the U.S. has imposed in Cuba.
3: I'm also wondering here, the U.N. General Assembly is starting this week, and I'm wondering your concerns, the Cuban government's concerns about what is happening in Latin America as one right-wing government after another comes to power and welcomes the United States in so-called war on terrorism that's suddenly been shifted over to Latin America as well. Your concerns about the impact on the region.
2: We strongly reject the Monroe Doctrine. There's a history of Cuban patriots opposing the Monroe Doctrine. And we have no problem with right-wing or left-wing governments being taking power or being elected in Latin America if they are the result of the vote, of the will of the respective people. But the U.S. interference in different countries and different governments in Latin America and trying to choose or influence who is the leader of those countries, we look at it with great concern, and we see it with great concern, the ambition declared by U.S. politicians that the natural resources that belong to the people of Latin America and the Caribbean are under the domain of the United States.
0: I want to ask you finally about U.N. experts comparing Cuba, it's calling it a silent Gaza. You have in August, UN human rights experts condemning the blockade on Cuba, urging the international community to avoid, I should say, a silent Gaza from unfolding. Infant mortality in Cuba has more than doubled. Your final comments, and also, speaking of Israel, the U.S. and Israeli attack on Iran.
2: Well, first, I should say that we have a huge sympathy, solidarity with the people of Palestine. And the genocide that's being committed against the people of Palestine, basically in Gaza, and the numbers are appalling. That's why we try ourselves not to make comparison. But the approach in the case of Cuba, in different dimensions, is similar. Try to asphyxiate the people of Cuba into submission, to cater to the interest of a very narrow, influential group in the United States, not to the interest of U.S. citizens as a whole, not to the interest of the national security of the United States or the well-being of Americans, but of a narrow and influential group, mostly concentrated in southern Florida, even though not only there. And it's trying to, again, to impose the will of the U.S. through asphyxiation and starvation. Now, the child mortality rate, the fact that it's almost more than double from 4 to 9.4 or 4.5, implies that there are newborns that have died in the past 2 to 3 years that should not have died. In a robust public health system like the one that Cuba has, those children would have been saved. And this is not collateral damage of U.S. foreign policy. It's a deliberate damage and deliberate harm caused by design by the U.S. government. The Secretary of State has said that he will shut any valve that the Cuban economy has to try to overcome the current situation, which implies shutting any valve of oxygen to asphyxiate the people of Cuba. We reject strongly the aggression by Israel and the United States against Iran. We reject aggression in general around the world. We are a country of peace, and we believe that peace and understanding among nations is the only future that the UN could look at if it wants to survive and have a sustainable world.
0: Cuban Deputy Foreign Minister Carlos Fernandez de Cosío, we thank you very much for being with us. Coming up, a new documentary on the revolutionary Brazilian educator Paulo Freire. The film is called Reading the World. Stay with us.

0: Grateful, performed by Patti Smith in our Democracy Now! Studio. This is Democracy Now!, democracynow.org. I'm Amy Goodman with Juan Gonzalez. We end today's show with a remarkable new documentary about Paulo Freire, the acclaimed Brazilian educator whose revolutionary approach to teaching connected literacy to critical thinking and democratic participation. In the early 60s, Freire led an experiment in adult education in northeastern Brazilian town of Angicos that helped hundreds of rural adults learn to read and write in just 40 hours. Freire rejected rote memorization, instead favoring culture circles, where students and educators drew on their own lives to learn vocabulary and develop critical consciousness. But the experiment was abruptly halted in 1965 when Brazil's military overthrew President João Goulart in a U.S.-backed coup. The literacy campaign was dismantled. Students burned their books out of fear of persecution. Paulo Freire himself was imprisoned and forced into exile 16 years. The new documentary, Reading the World, draws on rare archival footage of the 60s Brazil and weaves together the memories of farmers, students, educators who took part in the culture circles. This is the film's trailer.
1: In Angicos, a small town of Rio Grande do Norte, next to an old railway station, a revolution has begun.
2: Before the school came, I didn't even know how to sign my name because I had never gone to school.
3: No one cares about poor people who don't know anything. They taught us that if we studied, we could be citizens.
4: Paulo Freire, for us, was a symbol of kindness in our lives. I had the seeds of education planted in my chest directly by him.
5: At the time, Brazil was living through a period of great political fervor. There was a desire to change things, a desire to transform the country.
0: And this is another clip from Reading the World. It features Paulo Freire himself speaking in 1975.
6: At that moment, the literacy students realize that transforming reality through their work, actions, and reflections is a way to create and recreate the world. And they take on the role of a transformer, not of an object.
0: The film Reading the World, or Lendo o Mundo, focuses on a time in Paulo Freire's life before he wrote the famous book Pedagogy of the Oppressed. It comes as Brazil prepares for its general election next month. President Lula Inácio Lula da Silva is up for re-election. His challengers include Flávio Bolsonaro, the son of Brazil's former president, Jair Bolsonaro, who is now in prison for his role in the 2022 coup attempt. Lula and Paulo Freire were longtime allies. For more, we're joined by Catherine Murphy, co-director of Reading the World, which recently premiered here in New York and will air on PBS World Channel October 9th. And we're joined by Maria Luisa Mendonça, consulting producer on the documentary, director of the Network for Social Justice and Human Rights in Brazil. We welcome you both to Democracy Now! In fact, President Lula just met with the New York mayor, Mamdani, yesterday here in New York. Tell us about Lendo o Mundo. Tell us about this amazing documentary, Reading the World.
7: Well, thank you so much for having us. Paulo Freire was one of the most influential educators of the past century and is still widely studied all around the world. But the studies often focus on his ideas, his philosophies, his books, and much less is known about his original praxis, the beginning, those early on the ground, in the trenches, grassroots level experiences that Paulo Freire had in the years leading up to writing Pedagogy of the Oppressed and his other first books. And that's exactly what we ask in this film. We explore these years leading up to writing his first books, and we ask who were his closest collaborators? What was that collective that he was working with? And importantly, we ask who were the students, and how can we look at this experience through their eyes and through their words, their voices, and sort of see them as co-creators of this methodology that continues to make impacts around the world. Brazil at the time was highly feudal and colonial. 1% of the population owned the vast majority of the arable land. In the Northeast, 70% of people were illiterate, could not read and write. And if you couldn't read and write, you could not vote. Mm. So it was also prohibited to do any kind of rural union organizing. So these were these institutionalized, intersecting ways to keep the majority of people outside of any personal and political empowerment. And this was the Brazil that Freire and his collaborators were seeking to change.
8: And Maria Luisa, could you talk what was revolutionary or unusual about Paulo Freire's methods, his pedagogical methods?
9: Yes, I think one of the most important points of his philosophy is that everyone has knowledge. So when he started this group teaching farmers, farm workers that sometimes didn't even were paid with money, sometimes they just worked for food in a very poor area, very remote area in the countryside in the northeast of Brazil, when they gathered together, they felt that they had knowledge. So the key point about Paulo Freire's philosophy is that everyone has knowledge. And teaching is about exchanging knowledge. And it's about seeing the world around you.

0: in the early 60s when Paulo Freire was working remain the demands of grassroots movements in Brazil today for a more democratic and more just Brazil with greater access to quality education, with expanded voting rights, with political representation through people and sectors of the society that have been historically excluded, women, Afro-Brazilians, and indigenous people representing themselves and the country, the real Brazil. Also advancing labor rights and labor relations, and importantly, this land justice and land tenure issue, which is still such a huge problem in Brazil today. So these issues, which were the core of the early 1960 movements, are defining at the core of the presidential debate now and what will be the future vision of the nation.
1: 1964 coup. What happens to Paulo Freire?
0: So Paulo Freire was arrested soon after the coup. He was taken to jail for 70 days and forced into exile, during which time he lived all over the world and started writing his books and wrote his first books, Pedagogy of the Oppressed and Others.
1: And explain Pedagogy of the Oppressed, the seminal work.
0: Yes. So Paulo Freire's seminal work, Pedagogy of the Oppressed, was really largely based on this Angicos experience and his first experiences in Brazil, looking at how to democratize education, to democratize the entire society. And once he, after he left Brazil, the Pedagogy of the Oppressed circulated clandestinely in Brazil during the years of the dictatorship and circulated openly around the rest of the world. But then Paulo Freire also engaged with a number of adult education projects around the world during those two decades that he was out of Brazil, notably in Guinea-Bissau, working with Mario Cabral, in Nicaragua, working with Fernando Cardinal, and working with grassroots social justice educators all over the world, including in the United States.
1: I want to end with Paulo Freire and his own words from the film Reading the World.
2: Era preciso desafiar, não? O adulto.
3: I said that we had to challenge the illiterate adults, and the groups of illiterate adults challenged them with certain representations.
2: A partir de certas representações da realidade.
3: Of the concrete reality they experienced.
2: Que eles experimentavam.
1: That's Paulo Freire. Catherine Murphy, co-director of Reading the World. The film is about him. Maria Luisa Mendonça, consulting producer. The documentary will air on PBS World Channel on October 9th. Happy birthday to Jackie Sam. That does it for our show. I'll be in London, in Copenhagen, and Berlin, Germany in this next week. Go to democracynow.org for more information. I'm Amy Goodman with Juan Gonzalez.

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2: Welcome to Native America Calling. I'm Sean Spruce. Indigenous people across North America mastered the technology on hand to help navigate, find food and water, protect themselves from the environment, and build thriving civilizations. Along the way, they amassed innovations and scientific knowledge. A new documentary airing on PBS this week looks at some of those innovations. We'll hear

0: This is National Native News. I'm Jill Freitas. An Alaska Native Corporation's proposed mining project near Lake Clark National Park is drawing opposition over potential impacts to fish, wildlife, and nearby ecosystems. Mark Moran reports.
1: Advocates in Alaska's interior warn that a proposed gold mine on the Johnson Tract in the Lake Clark National Park threatens critical habitat ecosystems and a large chunk of the state's economy. Contango Silver and Gold Mining Incorporated claims it will be sensitive to the environment while creating jobs. Contango is working with Alaska Native-owned Cook Inlet Region Incorporated to establish the mine at the headwaters of the Johnson River, a prime spot for commercial and sport fishing, bear watching, salmon runs, and ecotourism. Conservatives for Responsible Stewardship President David Jenkins contends that the environmental risk isn't worth the economic reward, especially when the bulk of the profit from the mine flows to out-of-state investors, including asset management companies like BlackRock and Vanguard.
2: What would you risk a 100% Alaskan economic engine that's sustainable and just keep providing benefits year after year for something that's temporary and most of the economic benefit is likely to go elsewhere outside of the state of Alaska?
1: Contango counters that the mine will create 175 jobs for the first 3 years of the project, but that number will dwindle after peak mine production. Jenkins argues that relatively small job creation is short-sighted considering the thousands of jobs and billions of dollars created by ecotourism in the area, what Jenkins calls a stark economic contrast. Cook Inlet Region Incorporated was granted rights to the 21,000-acre Johnson Tract within the Lake Clark National Park in the 1970s as part of a land agreement. Some members of the indigenous community contend they would benefit from the project. But Jenkins says short-term profit can't outweigh the unbalanced economic factors, nor the scar that Contango would inflict on the Alaska interior's ecosystem.
2: These places are pristine. They're rare things. You just don't find that in the lower 48. You don't even find it in a lot of places around the world. The biological diversity and abundance is just stunning.
1: Environmental groups and the Chickaloon Tribal Council have filed a lawsuit against the U.S. Army Corps of Engineers over alleged Clean Water Act violations by granting a permit for the Johnson Tract project, which is still in the permitting process, but scheduled for completion in the spring of 2028. I'm Mark Moran for Alaska News Service.
0: Preserving Diné language and customs is essential, especially for urban Navajos living off-reservation in places like Phoenix. And a local Navajo blogger is launching her latest project, a colorful hand-drawn children's cookbook. KJZZ's Gabriel Pietrasio has more.
3: It's important to learn all that we can from the elders in our family to keep our traditions alive. Shema likes to write down Shemasana's recipes so they can be passed on to our young family members.
4: Alana Yazzie recites a few lines from her new book, The Blue Corn Kitchen.
3: When you're writing a children's cookbook like this, there's not as much text. And so I think that was the hardest part, like condensing it so much into a short story, but still having my main points come across.
4: Like the magic of cooking with family, a timeless message Yazzie tried to convey through words and pictures, even by sketching the characters to resemble her own mother and daughter.
3: There's these little like corn wafts of sparkly, glittery cornmeal going throughout the book. And it's just so beautiful. Like you want to eat it, you want to make it.
4: For National Native News, I'm Gabriel Pietrasio.
0: And I'm Jill Freitas.
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8: This is Native America Calling. I'm Sean Spruce. Traditional knowledge practitioners are the culmination of generations of people who acquired and passed on their skills, knowledge, and technology. That knowledge includes innovative methods to find water in arid environments, stay cool in hot climates, navigate surroundings without GPS, and use the land in a way that doesn't deplete it. A new documentary on the PBS science series NOVA talks to indigenous people who are the receivers of that knowledge and how they're instilling it in the next generations. The show Knowledge Keepers highlights innovations that come with knowledge accumulated over millennia and how that can guide the future for everyone. We'll talk with the filmmakers and producers ahead of the episode's premiere on PBS. And later in the hour, we'll talk with the creator of the Emmy Award-winning miniseries, Navajo Highways. 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That is also 1-800-99-NATIVE. Joining us now on Zoom from Yuma, Arizona is Daniel Golding. He is the writer, producer, and director of Knowledge Keepers and the founder and owner of Hokan Media. He's a member of the Fort Yuma Quichon Indian Tribe. Good morning, Daniel. Welcome to Native America Calling.
9: Thank you for having me.
8: Thank you for joining us, Daniel. Also on the show today from Pinon, Arizona, we have Roberto Nutt Lewis. He is the executive director of Nihikea, and he is Diné. 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
10: Oh, yate bene. Good morning. Thanks for having us.
8: Yate bene. And joining us from Washington, D.C. is Francine Blythe Lewis. She is the CEO and president of Vision Maker Media, and she is Diné, Sistan-Wapton Dakota, and Eastern Band Cherokee. 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
8: Osio, good to have you all on the show today. And Daniel, I want to begin with you. Before you begin interviews and filming for a project such as Knowledge Keepers, what's the decision-making process to that whole situation? And what was your understanding of Indigenous knowledge before you got started?
9: Wow, that's a really good question, and probably would take the whole hour show, but, yeah, it is a process, right? You know, the way it kind of worked was, you know, I was contacted by NOVA, the executive producer from NOVA, to produce an episode on what they were calling as Indigenous science. And so that was just kind of like, you know, basically that was it. And so I had to go and do my initial research, myself, because I was like, well, Indigenous science, you know, what is Indigenous science, you know? I'm not really knowing sort of the parameters of what that is. And so I spoke with a gentleman in my initial conversations by the name of Leroy Little Bear, who was a Blackfoot elder and knowledge keeper who lives up in Canada. And we had a really good conversation just because I want to sort of get the foundations of it, you know? He really, you know, described it as, you know, each community has their own sort of way of science, you know, what the Western word calls science, you know, but it's defined differently in each of these Indigenous communities. And so he defined it as sort of deep knowledge. That's what they call it, deep knowledge. And things like that. So that sort of set the param, you know, sort of the beginning of sort of deconstructing of what our notions of what science is, and really, you know, see it through an Indigenous lens first, and things. So, and not to like, I guess you would say, compare it to Western science, like it's not one against the other, you know what I mean? It's really defining it in its own, and it's as its own thing, you know, and not, you know, trying to compete with what Western science is, you know, not to say one is better than the other, but they're both equal, right? They're both defined differently. And that was the main thing. Once that was sort of created in my head and sort of like getting that around, then it was reaching out to communities to really grasp sort of the diversity, I guess, of knowledge across the, you know, North America and things like that. So we did reach out to a few different communities, you know, in our initial research. And, you know, there's a lot to choose from, right? So how do you make these decisions, you know? But ultimately, everything that we put down on paper, we have to go to the executive producers first to get approval. And these are sort of the stories that they wanted to do, you know, out of the list that we came up with of different stories. And so that's kind of how things sort of unfolded. And then it's contacting these communities, trying to get sort of a rich, diverse, you know, spectrum of what's out there, you know, and things. And ultimately, I think we could probably produce, you know, a whole series on Indigenous knowledge and things, because there's just so much. This is only a small sort of portion, but I think it's also tailored to, you know, get the non-Native audience involved and teach them a little bit more about Indigenous knowledge. So, because Nova's, you know, their audience is sort of mainstream, you know, non-Native audience, but you know what I'm saying.
8: Absolutely. Yeah. Let's hear a short excerpt from the show featuring Yellow Knives Dene First Nation Chief Fred Sangris. Here he's telling the story behind what most of us call the Big Dipper constellation, and he's showing anthropologist Chris Cannon how he uses the stars to navigate across the landscape.
12: So how did the Dene solve this problem?
13: We got to go straight that way. Keep an eye on the star. We just keep going straight.
12: The answer lies in Fred's knowledge of the stars, which is rooted in stories from his elders. One of the best-known constellations in the night sky, the Big Dipper, is part of a larger Dene constellation called Yamoja.
13: Yamoja was a spiritual person that came to our lives thousands of years ago. He was a shaman. He was being hunted down by the evil one. So Yamoja went up there. He went up there, and then the evil one took his arrow, bow and arrow. He shot him right in the back. And that's the one you see in that area where it's bent.
14: Yeah.
13: That's where the arrow is. You know, you listen to elders' story. You're always going to remember it.
14: One of the really elegant things of this method is you don't really have to know star names to use it, because it's any star in line with those sticks that you're picking up and following.
12: Earlier, Fred placed two sticks in line with the sunset to mark the east-west axis. Now, he waits until a star lines up with the sticks, pointing the way he wants to travel.
8: We just heard an excerpt with Chief Fred Sangris. And Daniel, he's one of the knowledge keepers who's referenced in the title. And he's also one of the few members of his tribe who still holds this type of knowledge, right?
9: Yeah, that's correct. He was taught this through his dad and his grandfather. And he's carrying on as well today, and he's doing his best to keep it going, right, and sharing the information to the youth. But also, he teamed up with the anthropologist Chris Cannon, who's a really amazing guy, and to help document it as well, because he just wants to make sure it's preserved, right, this knowledge and stuff. But he still actively uses it, and it's just not, you know, star knowledge, right? It's just, you know, he uses this knowledge when he, you know, goes hunting for caribou up in the Barren Lands, which is about 400 or 500 miles northeast, I think, of where they live in Yellowknife. And when they travel, you know, this is the method that he uses. He uses this to track stars to get there. But it's also his ability to read the landscape and the changes in weather patterns. You know, he can look across the horizon because there's nothing out there, right? When you go across the Barren Lands, there's nothing that really guides you. You don't have any landmarks that you can use. The only thing you can really use is the stars. And but he's able to read, like, the direction the wind flows, you know, depending on how the snow piles up. Or he can look at the horizon if he sees, like, you know, a haze on the horizon, like he can tell, like, the weather is going to change. Or he just has this deep knowledge of his area that he's learned and used.
8: He really does. He really does. And what I thought was really fascinating is there was another person out with him also on a snow machine, and that person was using GPS, but Fred Sangris mentioned, you know, you can't always rely on a GPS unit. You never know if a battery's going to fail or if there's a spotty internet connection. So there's definitely, you know, there's practical knowledge here. Just since for generations upon generations upon generations, Native people have had these skills, this knowledge, these practices, and this documentary just highlights that so well. So we're going to take a short break. We'll come back and continue our conversation with Daniel Golding and our other guests. And listeners can join us. 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Call right now, 1-800-996-2848. Maybe you're a fan of NOVA and you're interested in learning more or watching this upcoming special that's coming out, this new episode titled Knowledge Keepers. 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

0: 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I'm Sean Spruce, and we're talking now with the people who put together the Knowledge Keepers documentary for the PBS show Nova. It highlights indigenous science as it was developed by ancestors and how it's used in communities and landscapes today. 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That is also 1-800-99-NATIVE. And Daniel Golding, I want to ask you one more question before we bring Roberto Nutt Lewis into the conversation. And going back to, you know, when you started this project, I mean, how much did you learn just about traditional knowledge and some of these practices just by creating this whole show in interviewing all these different people and filming? Must have been a real eye-opening experience for you.
1: Yeah, for sure. I mean, we as Kwitsans here, we have our own knowledge, traditional knowledge that's based on our environment, our place. But it's always good to, for me, like to go out and really, see how everybody else out there, other Native communities, define or do things within their environment. So, like with Chief Red and how he was using the stars and up there in the north, which is super challenging to do when there's, their issue up there is what they call, they have circumpolar stars, right? So everything the stars move horizontally, not vertically. And so they're hard to track, to follow. But also with, Roberto and the Hogans and, the knowledge that's embedded in those, sort of redefines, what a home is in my mind, or with the Salish tribes up in outside of Vancouver, Victoria, Canada, and how they utilize their knowledge to construct or engineer these fish, these barriers that created, sea gardens, clam gardens up there, which was pretty amazing to watch, and these are thousands of years old and things. So it was really great to see how each community over millennia have been able to, understand their landscape and be able to work with it to create these areas, the science. And I think that was beautiful. And, now I go outside and look around and it's got me thinking about different things here in my own environment. So.
0: All right. Well, let's hear from some more people who are featured in the documentary. In this next piece, we're in British Columbia, where people of the Pauquechin First Nation are making a sea garden.
2: I'm a trained Western scientist, and I think I understand the limitations of those of that methodology and those studies. I think sometimes we put Western science on too high of a pedestal, and that it might be good for solving one set of variables or one problem, but oftentimes scientists do get lost in the weeds. Indigenous knowledge, however, is informed by both culture, spiritual practice, and science woven together. There is no separation between those boundaries, and the strength of that is that you get a wider holistic view of your place.
3: The Coast Salish are keeping the knowledge of sea gardens alive, despite being forcibly removed from the coast. But the potential of Native science goes far beyond simply restoring what has been lost.
4: It's true that colonization has happened, but that's only a small percentage of our history of who we are as people. We have thousands of years of ancestral knowledge that really tells us about the power that we have.
0: That was Octavio Cruz, a marine manager with the Pauquechin First Nation, and Roberto Nutt Lewis, who is one of our guests today. And Roberto, in the show, you're building a hogan. So for listeners who might not be familiar, what is a hogan and what goes into building one?
5: Oh, yeah. Hogan, we call it hogan.
4: It's a structure that, from our own creation narrative, the holy people, through prayers, they created these structures as a way to teach the people what their roles and responsibilities are, to remain aligned to the original instruction. We call it the natural law or the fundamental law. In our narrative, it talks about how things went. There was calamity experience, a social and ecological calamity that forced the holy people to emerge to this realm. And these structures were created as a way to rebuild and realign with these natural forces. So that really comes through in the work we do with these structures is really to address the language and the cultural erosion that's occurring in our homeland, as well as the climatic shift that we're experiencing, and how we navigate these changes. And Hogan, for me, is really about creating cultural spaces to have these conversations, to reclaim the knowledge that is so needed, and how we prepare ourselves, as well as bringing communities together to have dialogue on ways to work together collectively in promoting the changes that we want to see. The Hogans, it's a post and beam structure. We harvest the logs from the nearby forest using the juniper, as well as the pinyon pine and the ponderosa pine, depending on the different style. We have four different types of Hogan. The first one, we're told, was the sweat lodge that the holy people created to purify themselves. The second one is what is called the fork stick Hogan. It's also called the in our language, it's called Chitez Aha. That was the Hogan that was developed to have the conversation about how to be and how we're to remain aligned to these natural forces. The third structure was an outdoor shade house or an arbor. That's also an important structure that we use a lot during the summertime. And the fourth structure is the circular one. That's the one most people are more familiar with. Those are used for primarily for residential as well as ceremonies. We build all four of them for various communities, depending on what their needs are. And then again, it's a way for us to support community initiatives, schools that are really wanting to create spaces to have these important conversations on land protection, revitalization of language and culture, as well as bringing communities together to celebrate and to have ceremonies and to honor each other. So that's a kind of like a summary of what we do with these structures.
0: Thanks, Roberto. Now, what types of materials traditionally did people have to build Hogans, and have those materials or those practices changed or evolved over the years?
4: Yeah, the styles vary depending on the ecosystem that you're in. The Navajo Nation is a diverse ecological setting. You have lowlands with very minimal trees up to the mountains. So whatever was available to you was what you use. Folks that live in the lower areas, they used rocks as their wall, and then juniper as part of their roof. As you get into the higher elevation, there's more forest that's available, forest products. So again, depending on what was available in your surrounding, those were what you would use. And then the style, we use what we call the mini lake Hogan for the circular one. There's ones that the logs lay across in a different style. Again, if you're near a forest that have long trees, you can use that style. So they vary. Now we're more familiar. A lot of our men do go into construction field, so many of them are framers, and so most Hogans today on the Navajo Nation are built from lumber that is purchased from the store. And those also, people are very, very creative in how they frame their homes as well. So the innovation is always evolving. And then again, whatever resources is available to the people at the time that they're building, that's what they utilize. For us, we kind of went back to the traditional materials, back to the logs. And for us, I thought that was very important because we hear a lot about the forest catching fires all over and the overgrowth that's occurring.
5: and for us to go into these forests and utilize them in a way that brings health back to the forest. So when we harvest these trees, the forest itself is left a lot more healthier and a lot more resilient to potential forest fires and droughts that the region is experiencing. So our interaction with the forest itself is important as well. And talking to youth that do these construction, you know, as part of an ecological teaching. And again, there's different species of juniper trees that we utilize, and they grow in different areas in the ecological setting. So just even knowing that, where do these trees grow in the larger, the Nebrikea, the Navajo Nation, and then understanding these different ecological setting, I think is in of itself a great teaching for young people to know. So all of our, most of our materials are harvested locally, but we do also add innovative touch to it. We build retaining block walls around them, as well as a door, security doors and stuff like that.
0: Yeah. Thanks, Roberto. That's one of the things I find so fascinating about the Navajo Nation, as you describe it. It's so vast, and there are so many different types of landscape that a person will encounter while traveling through your tribal lands. There are mountains, there are forests, there are lakes, and it's such a spectacular, wonderful, wonderful piece of land. And 1-800-99-NATIVE for anyone who would like to join this conversation. Maybe you yourself know a little bit of something about how to build a traditional dwelling or structure in your community. You can join the show, 1-800-99-NATIVE, to talk about that. And our next guest, Francine Blythe Lewis, is the CEO and president of Vision Maker Media. And Francine, congratulations here, along with you and Daniel and Roberto and everybody else involved in this project. It's another high-profile production for Vision Maker, of course, native produced and written. It reaches a large audience. But give us a status check on where you think native-created content about native subjects is right now.
6: I think it's in great demand, especially within public media where we work, because it's new. And what Vision Maker Media is bringing as of when I started in 2020 is we are bringing the younger voices, 30 to 45 years of age, their finished films into PBS broadcasting across the nation. And we track when we put a film out to PBS, we track how many stations pick it up for broadcasting. And we average 85% carriage, which means 85% of PBS stations across the United States, including Alaska and Hawaii, air the films throughout the month at many different times. So that tells me, and especially when we put a new program out, and a lot, it goes up to 90-95% carriage, and that tells me that audiences are wanting to learn and see more from Native people.
0: I imagine, though, the key is you have to get on NOVA's radar so they know you're out there, and you know they know you're producing this great content. So what's that process like, Francine, and who all has to come together and get a project like this off the ground?
6: Well, I myself come from a science background, so I've always been keen to just learning and fascinated by science, all kinds of different categories of science. But it was at one of my past jobs that I really began to learn about indigenous science. And that was around 2016, and really learning and understanding the difference between indigenous science and Western science. And that fascinated me, and I was just realizing that this is just such ancient knowledge, and it's really passed forward through storytelling. And so I always wanted to work in more in indigenous science, understand it, or how to articulate it, but also bring and share it to broad audiences. So when I started at Vision Maker Media, I wanted to bring indigenous science to NOVA as another component that rounded out science in general, because yes, their topics are very Western science. And I thought that bringing indigenous science to NOVA would really round out the knowledge of science. And it took a number of years, you know, to convince them. And they, too, had to learn what is indigenous science, how do you articulate it, where do you find it, how do you know it is indigenous science, what makes it indigenous science, and all that. And we did a lot of research on it, came up with a white paper, shared that with NOVA. We began to educate them as well as what is indigenous science. And then we started with a project. They did a documentary called Sea Change, and it was about the Gulf of Maine and how the Gulf of Maine kind of indicates for the rest of the world global changes. And they wanted to supplement that with land stories. So we worked with them to create these digital shorts and about land and almost on any topic, and selected these digital shorts, and it's housed on NOVA's YouTube channel called Legacy of Land. But NOVA also too was really, really impressed with how many views and hits, even still now, that Legacy of Land gets. And so then I wanted to continue the relationship, and I had talked to them about, you know, how do we do this? And I wanted to eventually train filmmakers in the aspects of sharing indigenous science through media making. And so we came up with this 1 hour special, and hopefully I'm hopeful that over time we'll continue to be able to produce content with NOVA on indigenous science.
0: 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You can comment there as well. So stay with us. We'll be right back after another short break.

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0: We're glad you're with us today on Native America Calling. I'm Sean Spruce, and in a moment, we're going to talk with Pete Sands, the creator, writer, and director of Navajo Highways, the FNX miniseries. The show just won 2 Emmy Awards. But before we make that transition, I want to ask Daniel Golding, the writer, producer, and director of Knowledge Keepers, one more question. And Daniel, you are a very accomplished filmmaker, and I know you've worked with PBS before. And a while back, we talked with you about your work on the Native America series that premiered back in 2023. What was your experience working with NOVA? I mean, they've been around a long time, 50 years. They're shown on more than 100 countries. What was that like working with them, and just the scope of the audience that Knowledge Keepers will come into contact with? It's enormous.
1: Yeah, I mean, it was a little bit intimidating at first once I got the call and to produce this episode and for NOVA, because this is a big deal, you know, especially for my career. I think, you know, to produce something for a major public television strand series and stuff. And the thing that made it even more stressful was that it was all through my production company, Hokan Media LLC. So I basically had to, you know, they contract with them to produce the episode, everything. So I had to take on the full responsibility of managing the budgets and, you know, getting all the insurance and hiring all the crew and everything like that. And so I find out that I was the first Native Native company to ever be hired to produce for NOVA, my company. So it was a little bit intimidating, you know, but I think as we moved along, and I think once they saw our first shoot footage that we shot at Navajo with Roberto, and started putting this stuff together, I think they kind of relaxed a little bit and were like, well, I think this guy knows what he's doing. And, you know, he said, you know, sort of like, okay, you guys can do it without having to, like, look over my shoulder, so to speak. But okay. I think it, on both sides, right? It's a unique relationship. And I learned a ton working, you know, with with NOVA, their executive producers. Everything has to go through their executive producers. So it was a great experience. Love to produce for them again.
0: All right. Thank you, Daniel. We have a caller on the line. This is Gene, who is listening to the show in Rancho de Taos, northern New Mexico. Hello, Gene. You're on the air.
2: Hi. Thank you for taking my call. I just want to say how appreciative I am of this program for NOVA and the importance of it. I'm a big PBS fan. I watch so many of the documentaries, and I watched one this morning about the border of these people bicycling across the country for to keep peace on the border and people crossing. And I think that Native culture is super underrepresented, and I wish I could say more. I used to direct the Taos Environmental Film Festival, and I'm phoning out of Cultural Energy, KCEI, in Taos, New Mexico. Okay. Thank you so much.
0: Thank you, Gene, for calling in from Rancho de Taos. We have another caller on the line. This is Jen, who tunes in from her home in East Texas, listens to the show every day online. Hi, Jen. Welcome back.
3: Well, thank you so much. I really wanted to say how happy I am. I've been watching Vision make the media over the years since they first got started, and how they're helping young Native people or begin to be filmmakers and supporting them in that way, because that is what would be lovely to have. Although I appreciate non-Native filmmakers, because I worked with one as I volunteered at the Caddo Mounds Museum in East Texas, and we had a filmmaker who made a beautiful film of the Caddo people coming in from everywhere and building are building the second grass house because we lost the first one in a tornado. And he did such a beautiful job, and it's now showing on PBS. And when Vision Maker Media helps Native people, I'm trying to talk to Choctaw football players into getting into the filming business. But it's just this is so important because I've been able to show those got it online to show those films in my very area in East Texas at the East Texas Arboretum. They're able to see the building of the Caddo Mounds film because I'm a member of PBS. It's a public program, and they've given me permission to do this. So it's like, this is how you get the word out to people about today's Native Americans as well as our wonderful ancestors. So thanks to Vision Maker Media, and I'll be looking forward to this one on that Nova's doing because I love Nova so well. Thank you so much for taking my call.
0: Thank you, Jen, for calling in today. Let's talk about Navajo Highways now. The new, or it's not new, it's actually been out for a little while, but got some big awards. It's an FNX miniseries, and to do that, we have Pete Sands on the line in Auburn, California. He is the writer and director of Navajo Highways, and he is Diné. Good morning, Pete, and welcome back to our show.
4: Yate. Thanks for having me on. It's a pleasure and an honor to be on your show.
0: Yate. Now, we talked to you before when Navajo Highways first premiered, but remind us what the show is about and where listeners can see it.
4: Navajo Highways is a show, you know, it's based on the puppets. The main characters are all puppets, very Sesame Street-like. And it's about a young girl. Her name is Sadie. She decides to move back from, she wants to experience life on the res because she grew up in the city. She's an urban indigenous kid. And so she goes to stay with her grandma and her uncle on the ranch, on the reservation for a summer. And that's what the first season is about. She gets introduced to reservation life and all the interesting characters that live in her family and their neighbors and people within the fictional town of Mitten Creek, Utah. So that's what Navajo Highways is about. It's about getting the language and teaching the young kids about the language and getting them interested in the culture in a very entertaining way.
0: Sadie, grandma, uncle, who are some other characters that will really resonate with audiences, Pete?
4: We got Sadie, we got Uncle Al, Grandma Sally, we got her cousin Ash, we got the trading post owner, his name is Old Storm, and we have Charlie, his grandson, we got Sonny, the cowboy, and Sophina, the cowgirl, and we have some special guests on the first season, like Nico Montano, who's the first Navajo female UFC champion, and Raul Trujillo, CJ Baca, who runs a very legendary rodeo company out of New Mexico. It's just great. We just had a great cast of people with the first season to help us launch into what this will become now.
0: Well, congratulations on the Emmys. And another really cool feature in this show is that radio plays a big role. Tell me more about the connection with radio.
4: Oh, yes.
0: And kids in the audience, do they know a lot about radio? Because everyone tells me people don't really listen to the radio as much anymore, unfortunately.
4: I totally forgot to mention Joe Denny, DJ Joe Denny, voice of the Navajo Nation. So Joe Denny, because I grew up in the late 80s, early 90s. So I grew up when radio was still a big thing. So I remember when I was a kid herding sheep in the middle of nowhere in Deneta, I would listen to the radio because I had a cassette player. So you would save more battery power if you listen to the radio rather than playing the tape. So I listened to the radio all the time, and I listened to people just telling stories because DJs were like the ultimate entertainers for me because they would tell stories, they would have segments, they would have different channels, AM, FM. One of my favorite radio DJs at the time was Wolfman Jack when I was really young. So radio was like, you had to use your imagination, right? Because there's no visuals. It's all just audio.
0: Yeah.
4: So your brain really took over. And if the DJ could really tell a good story, it was phenomenal. One of my favorite radio programs that I base a lot of Navajo Highways on is Prairie Home Companion. Prairie Home Companion was a huge thing for me when I was a kid. It was just such phenomenal art form. And I feel like that's being lost, and now people are more into podcasts. mm-hmm. which is a form of radio. It's you know, people listen to podcasts and they just put it on and they'll watch it. But I feel like radio itself, where it's just, they would take you on an adventure, you know, because podcast is like very geopolitical now.
0: Pete, you're really, you're singing our song here at Native America Calling, describing DJ Ultimate Entertainers. And I remember Wolfman Jack. I'm old enough to remember that. So, when you're writing episodes, Pete, what are the goals and messages that you keep in mind for your audiences?
4: The goal is you have a whole story. There's a whole linear story that starts in the first episode to the last. So, but each episode must take those little steps towards that conclusion. But each episode has to be unique in its own way as well. And each episode is tailored to the word that we're teaching, and using that word in context and using that word in situationals, and then giving thanks to where that word came from. So it's really a four-step process that we use. It's something I evolved into in my writing for season two. And it's something I feel will help repetition, you know, repetition of the word, especially how it's used. I mean, we can work, you can throw out a word and say, yate, yeah, okay, that means hello, but how do you use that? How is it used in a sentence? How is it used in conversation? And where did it come from? So we answer all those questions in each episode. So it really gives you the root, the meaning behind it, and where it comes from.
0: And is it effective? I mean, do you have any feedback or maybe even data that young people are, young Navajo people are watching this and they're really connecting with the language through it?
4: Yes. We had some broadcast numbers from FNX, which is the millions where people are watching Navajo Highways. And from the feedback that I did, because for the season one is just an introduction, right? We're introducing the world, the universe that these puppets live in. So we didn't really get into the culture as much as we did in season two. So season one, we got the interest. The kids were learning. They're getting understand. They're understanding how we are doing this, how we do the songs, how we do the words, and now they understand. And people send us videos all the time of their kids watching the show and saying the word over and over. And you know, it's just us helping to bring attention back to culture and language, to Navajo culture and language. And there's many other teachers, many other influencers out there that were more well known than us. But we're proud to be part of that pool of positive reinforcement for the language.
0: Yeah. Right. Pete, any plans for another season or any other products or content related to Navajo Highways that maybe our listeners would be interested in?
4: So right now I'm in Auburn, California with the United Auburn Indian Community. They started their own offshoot of Navajo Highways. It's called Tribal Highways. Like Uncle Al from Navajo Highways, he's done a couple of appearances in their shows, in their puppet shows. So in season two, we introduced the Miwok language into the Navajo world. We also introduced the Apache language into the Navajo world in that universe. So my goal when I first started was this, hey, we could sec this out to different tribes and they can start their own kind of universe where characters can visit each other, you know, on different shows. And it's starting to happen. I mean, after Auburn, Minnesota to start, not Minnesota, in the Eastern, I forgot the name of the town, but anyways, they want to start their own version of Navajo Highways and offshoot again. So it's really starting to expand far beyond anything I would have imagined, just starting out with two puppets living on the reservation and talking to myself.
0: Two puppets talking. Now, I think I asked you this last time you were on this show, but is there any momentum towards producing retail products like puppets that people can buy of Sadie and Uncle Al and other characters?
4: That is something that was one of my goals for season two. I said, cause a lot of kids, they ask for like, do you have like a t-shirt or hat, you know, like, so we are going to pump those out after season two. We premiere season two because I really want it to be educational, not just to buy, right?
0: Right.
4: It's got to be a tool. It's got to be a tool for something. And I don't know. It's like I've gotten to the point in my career and in my life where I'm just like, it can't just be solely about money. it's got to be educational, because, you know, you can't take money with you when you pass on, man. It's your legacy. What is your legacy? Is that I want to help my people and other people start. It's just a spark, man. It all starts with a spark. Even if it's a smallest spark, you can make the greatest fire in the world. And Navajo Highways could be that spark to create indigenous language and culture resurgence.
0: Pete, thanks for coming on the show today. And again, congratulations.

And don't forget to tune into the show again tomorrow. We'll have a discussion with native journalists about the current state of the industry. I'm Sean Spruce. You've been listening to the one, the only Native America Calling, and I sure hope you enjoy the rest of your day.

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0: And this month, we're asking a question filmmakers have been obsessed with almost since the beginning of cinema. What if you could travel through time? We're focusing on time travel movies. We've been looking at some very different ways filmmakers have played with the past, the future, and all the trouble that comes from messing around with either one. Of course, there's a destination at the end of our journey. This Thursday, September

0: September 24th, C5 is bringing Back to the Future to the big screen at Brewery Arts Center, and we're using this month on Studio C5 to explore some of the movies and ideas that helped establish time travel as one of cinema's most enduring playgrounds. And there really isn't a better place to start than with the man who gave us the concept of itself. In 1895, H.G. Wells published The Time Machine, introducing readers to a Victorian inventor who builds a machine capable of carrying him through the fourth dimension and into the distant future. 65 years later, producer and director George Pal brought Wells' story to the screen in glorious Metrocolor, with Rod Taylor climbing aboard one of the most beautiful time machines ever put to film. And this thing doesn't just take him back a couple of decades. We're going hundreds of thousands of years into the future. Tonight, we'll talk about H.G. Wells, George Pal, Rod Taylor, those Oscar-winning visual effects, the Morlocks, the design of that incredible time machine, what the film changed from Wells' novel, and why 1960s The Time Machine remains such an important piece of time travel cinema. So wind up the time machine, push that lever forward, and hold on, because we have a very, very long way to go. But first,
1: let's see what happened on this day in Hollywood history. So we're taking a slight deviation from the world of film to celebrate the world of TV today. We're embracing the full spectrum of Hollywood today as we commemorate what might possibly be the most auspicious day to launch a TV show. Because on this day in 1957, the Western comedy series Maverick debuted on ABC starring James Garner. And in 1964, The Man from U.N.C.L.E. debuted on NBC. And Charlie's Angels debuted in 1976 on ABC. And in 1982, Family Ties debuted on NBC.
0: Aw, Family Ties.
1: And Full House in 1987. And Baywatch in 1989. Baywatch. And Friends in 1994. And The West Wing debuted in 1999.
2: Wow. At least some of those were good.
1: This isn't exactly unexpected, as fall TV season is the prime time for the debut of brand new television shows as the culmination of the final step of pilot season. During this period of time, typically between January and May of any particular year, it's the time period where new pilots are picked up by networks, cast, filmed, and edited before the series goes to order. On average, only 20% of green-lighted pilot season orders make it past their first season. That said, of the hundreds of shows that have debuted post-pilot season, this particular date has a smorgasbord of TV shows that have become veritable classics or have even had Hollywood film adaptations.
0: Absolutely.
1: So, which of these shows are your favorite?
0: Oh, I have to say Charlie's Angels and Full House.
1: Yes. Oh, I love it.
0: And Family Ties.
2: Family Ties, hands down. Oh, it's just like from my youth, even though those parents were dirty, dirty hippies. But I don't know. It just gives me the warm fuzzies.
1: Oh, yeah. No, I mean, I swear. I'm like, if there is a day that I could choose to launch a pilot, today's the day. Because I that's quite
0: September 22nd.
1: Interesting. Yes, quite a day since 1957.
0: Well, and is it today or is it tomorrow that's the first day of fall?
1: Yesterday.
0: Yesterday. Yes, yeah.
2: None of the above. Yesterday.
1: It's time travel, man. It's all relative.
0: Well, I'm going to travel back to tomorrow and say it's because fall has officially started.
1: Yes, there you go. Everyone's heading indoors.
2: Fall.
0: Did you have a favorite, Jessica?
1: I'm a sucker for Friends. Yeah, I know it makes me basic, but I do love Friends.
2: I'm so sorry.
0: I loved it when I was a kid and it was first airing, but there are a lot of jokes and storylines
1: well.
0: That don't age well.
1: Oh, yeah. No. Yeah.
2: Nor has its cast.
1: No. Oh, yeah.
0: Yeah, Courtney Cox was the scariest thing of the latest Scream movie. Her plastic surgery is not going well.
1: Girl.
2: Oh no. No, she looked like Skeletor. But Skeletor had a little better color.
0: They should have just cast her instead of Jared Leto for Masters of the Universe.
2: I don't think she could pull off that funny.
0: Well, she was funny on Friends.
2: Was she? I don't know. I've only seen like maybe two whole episodes. Maybe.
1: Enough to leave an impression.
2: A very, very dreadful impression.
0: If you were
2: impression.
0: To show Taylor an episode of Friends that you think is like the episode to show somebody,
1: my God.
0: What would you show him?
1: Probably Pivot.
0: Pivot.
1: Pivot.
2: Do they also sink in a hot tub?
0: What? Oh, that was a really bad joke. Bad joke, bad story.
2: I couldn't help it.
0: All right. On that note, we're going to jump in. A Victorian inventor builds a machine capable of carrying him through time and journeys hundreds of thousands of years into the future, where he discovers humanity has evolved in two very different species. The peaceful Eloy and the terrified underground Morlocks.
1: Released in 1960, The Time Machine was directed and produced by George Pal and based on the groundbreaking 1895 novel by H.G. Wells. The film stars Rod Taylor as the time traveler, with Yvette Mimieux as Weena, Alan Young as David Philby, Sebastian Cabot as Dr. Hillier, and Whit Vessel as Walter Kemp. And George Pal was certainly no stranger to bringing ambitious science fiction to the screen. He had already produced Destination Moon, Would Worlds Collide, and the 1953 adaptation of another H.G. Wells classic, The War of the Worlds.
2: But adapting The Time Machine presented an unusual challenge. The filmmakers had to somehow show audiences the passage of enormous stretches of time while keeping our hero sitting essentially in the same place. So, the movie uses stop motion, time-lapse photography, animation, miniatures, and other photographic effects to show the world changing around the time traveler as he moves farther and farther into the future. We watch fashions change on a department store mannequin, although I remember the dress is not getting that short. Buildings rise and fall. They also don't get that short. Seasons race past, and eventually civilization itself disappears. And those effects were impressive enough to win the Academy Award for Best Special Effects.
0: The movie also updated Wells' story for audiences living in the shadow of the Cold War. Instead of jumping directly from Victorian England into the distant future, our time traveler makes stops along the way and witnesses humanity endure two world wars and eventually a devastating nuclear conflict. Then he pushes the machine even farther forward, eventually ending up in the year 802,701 and discovering the Eloy and the Morlocks. More than 60 years after George Pal's film and more than 130 years after H.G. Wells' published novel, the idea at the center is still irresistible. If you could climb into a time machine and travel anywhere in time, where would you go? And perhaps more importantly, would you be brave enough to find out what happens to us? All right. So what'd you guys think of the movie?
1: I liked it a lot. I was excited to see it because 2 weeks ago I did a primer on the time travel film where I watched a lot of time travel movies.
0: Thank you so much for that.
1: But this was not one of them, and this is my first time seeing it, and so I was excited to watch it for this show. Mm-hmm. And based on kind of what I observed through my own time travel adventure through the history of the time travel movie, mm-hmm. This is the foundations of everything that comes after, not only from H.G. Wells' mind in 1895, where we really kind of get the origins of these ideas, but also in the filmic world as well. This is the first time Absolutely. We really see this. So it's not sophisticated enough to ask questions that movies that came after it ask, and there's like Absolutely. Quite a few plot holes where there's or just things I'm like, you couldn't tell your best friend that he's gonna die? Like, maybe, hey buddy, don't enlist. I don't know, but like, it's so. But then you have to recall that, you know, it is one of the first, and so therefore its existence allowed other filmmakers to ask those questions and build from there. So I appreciate it for what it is in that regard.
0: Hmm. How about you, Taylor? Did you like the movie?
2: I enjoyed it. It was a fun movie. I think the, I don't know, I have so many thoughts on it. But Scrooge McDuck is really a highlight to me.
0: No, yes, that actor's name is what?
1: Alan Young.
0: Alan Young, yes. He has a moment in the movie where it definitely like stood out to me where, oh, that's Scrooge McDuck.
1: Yes.
0: It's at the very end where he's talking with the maid, the lady of the house.
1: And he played him till 2013.
0: Wow.
1: Yeah, that was the last time he played Scrooge McDuck.
2: Aww.
0: He was such a big part of my childhood, and yeah. I never knew his real name until tonight.
2: I think I knew the name once upon a time, but the minute I heard the voice, I'm just like, that is so familiar. Yeah. It was like, and I'm like, yeah, that's got, this, the voice actually felt very out of place to me.
0: Yeah.
2: Because it was so much Scrooge McDuck that it's like, this doesn't match this character. What's going on? I mean, this guy is turning out to be nice.
1: Yeah.
2: This isn't right. There's some dichotomy going on here that is not right.
0: It's either Scrooge before he got dumped or after he met the ghosts.
1: There you go. Yep.
2: Could be.
1: Yeah.
2: But it was terribly, terribly distracting for me. I mean, I enjoyed the movie no less, but, you know, and I thought the commentary on war was quite fascinating.
0: Absolutely.
2: Especially the, yeah, what, 1966 war, where it's like a satellite atomic bomb or something like that.
1: Yeah.
2: You know, and then a whole bunch of oatmeal, like, dissolving the planet and whatnot. But, no, I don't know. It was very, very fascinating to me, the take on what humans might evolve into, especially after, you know, World War I, World War II, World War III, where, you know, he then gets buried and then society reemerges.
1: Yeah, but I really didn't like the implications that the only people that are left are white people with blonde hair.
0: Yeah, or horrendous monsters that live underground that are cannibals.
1: Who won the war?
2: I want to know which one was the East and which one was the West.
1: Oh, yeah.
2: I mean, the context there is so, like, generic of the...
0: I feel like the fact that they were blonde hair, blue eye, that it was the West that won.
1: Yeah.
0: Because when you think of the East, it's, you know.
2: But they were food.
0: A lot of Asia.
2: But they were the food.
0: No, that's
2: the
0: true.
2: The unsuspecting cattle. Yeah. I don't know. Are they actually really the winners?
0: I didn't think of that. Yeah, you're right. Who did win the war? Is it the Morlocks?
2: Yeah, I think they won. I mean, if they're eating the other side.
1: Oh, yeah.
2: You know, regularly eating the other side, and the other side's like pretty content. I mean, that's a pretty significant loss.
0: Fair enough.
1: That's fair.
0: Was this your first time watching it, Taylor?
2: I don't know. I have this, like, vague recollection of watching another traveling movie with this, like, spinning disc on the back, and it very well could have been this, but because it's so long ago, the memory's, like, you know, broken and hazy. So I'm not 100%, because I also remember there being dinosaurs in said movie with the shinier disc spinning in the background. So I'm not sure, but I'm pretty sure this is at least my second time seeing it.
0: Fair enough.
2: For all eternity.
0: I had seen it before. It's actually one of my favorite time travel movies, so I was very excited to do a rewatch and discuss it tonight.
1: That's great.
0: Yeah. I don't know why. I just think Rod Taylor is a very attractive man.
1: Oh, yes.
0: Although he has my dad's first name, and then his last name is Taylor. I'm like, very confusing feelings for me.
2: And he has an affinity for Weena.
1: Yeah.
0: Oh, yes. The young girl's name is spelled W-E-E-N-I-E.
2: No.
1: Insert joke.
2: No, it's Weena.
0: Weena. With W-E-E-N-A. Sorry.
1: Insert like, joke of your choice here.
0: I was trying to find it on the paper. I'm like, where is it? I was doing it from memory.
2: Where are we going to insert Weena?
0: I never went to the spelling bee. I was never one of those kids. Well, how do you think the movie holds up 65 years later?
1: Yeah, I think that it holds up fairly well. I mean, I was really impressed with the effects, honestly. Mm-hmm. I thought that it was, I mean, some of them to today, like the lava scene, although impressive with the aforementioned oatmeal that is dyed, I think, like orange and black and is racing through the streets. But it's like clearly all of a sudden a city street turns into a model. Yeah. So like that's a little bit like, oh, but it's like, but you can see the effort. And I'm so impressed by the effects of the time machine. Mm-hmm. And yeah, some of the set pieces were absolutely beautiful.
0: Well, it's Oscar winning effects.
1: Yeah.
2: Well, I mean, I think the evolution of the miniatures and the practical effects, you know, I mean, it was 1960. It's not they had done it in pieces before, but I don't think they'd really done it to kind of that scale.
0: Yeah. Post Godzilla, but pre Star Wars.
1: Yeah,
2: exactly. Well, and I still think Star Wars is just a hack of 2001, but, you know, purely from a special effects
0: perspective. You're really working to get hate mail, aren't you?
2: Especially if it's over Star Wars. No, but I mean, I think those effects were fun and they were engaging and, you know, they at least inspired the imagination in a way that, you know, maybe... You know, I mean, Knight Rider didn't do much better. I was watching an episode of Knight Rider the other day, and I'm like, wow, these special effects are really bad, you know, with the miniatures. But at least they were practical. And
1: yeah.
2: You know, they feel more comfortable than really bad CGI, like certain Star Wars movies.
1: I think that's, I mean, how crazy that we've gotten to that point where we've actually gone back to the, like, CG does not impress us, that it's like, oh God, give me practical every single time.
0: Yeah. And I thought it was so cool when I was a kid and there was that computer animated show reboot that came out. And I was like, this is the future. This is going to be so cool. And now I look at reboot and I'm like, wow, that it's really bad for one. Cause it's like very early, late 90s, 2000s computer animation. But yeah, like, you know, that was the birth of it. And now we're like, no, I don't want it anymore.
1: Yeah.
0: Bring back the guy in the Chewbacca suit.
1: Yes.
2: Or a better suit.
0: Did anything surprise you guys on this watch? Anything surprise you about the movie? Maybe I think about it was like what you thought about.
2: The war themes really kind of surprised me. I don't ever remember seeing that subtext when I saw it originally, because I was probably like, I don't know, 7. Mm. But that context and how actually prevalent it was through the entire plot line kind of stuck with me a bit.
1: Yeah, I think that branching off of that too, the fact that it is just treated as an inevitability of this is human nature, this is what's going to happen. There's no sense that we see in a lot of more contemporary time travel movies of, well, we can fix this, let's go back. If we change our ways now, then we can avoid such a horrendous future. It's like, no, this is going to happen. And I'm just going to go forward in time and be with my lady love and, you know,
0: the
1: year
0: 10,000
1: in the year 10,000 or whatever.
2: 800,000.
1: 800,000. Oh, indeed.
2: I was very fascinated that they still spoke English.
1: Yeah.
2: So yeah, maybe the West did win.
1: Maybe they did.
0: Well, they didn't win because they were the cattle that the cannibals were eating.
2: I wonder what the cannibals spoke. Did they ever speak?
0: Do we just think that they won because they're the pretty ones?
1: Maybe. Yeah.
2: Like, maybe, yeah.
0: And they're dressed in white.
2: I mean, that is a
1: fruit all day.
0: Yeah.
2: Except for the two that are dressed in pink.
0: Yeah.
2: But actually, that's kind of an interesting concept about winning and losing in war and, you know, what that effect was. So,
1: yeah.
2: Yeah. They were so pretty and blonde. I'm sure.
1: The bowl haircuts on the boys.
0: Yeah. it was the 60s, you know, the Beatles and the Monkees and all that.
2: I'm growing out their hair, their hairs.
0: How do you feel about Rod Taylor as a leading man?
2: He's got a great first name.
1: Oh.
2: Rod and Weena. All in the same movie.
0: Well, the character's name was George.
2: Oh, George.
1: Yeah, George.
0: Which was a nod to H.G. Wells and the director.
1: Wow. It's a little narcissistic, George.
0: Well, in the novel, he's just called the time traveler.
1: Right, yeah.
0: So they gave him the name George like a way to honor H.G. Wells.
1: I forgot that he was also in The Birds. He is also in Hitchcock's The Birds. I hadn't seen that in so long, so I would never have recognized him. But I thought that he was a great leading man. And I think I saw, you might have found this also in your research, that what are the names of the other group? The Morlocks. They had to cast very short Morlocks to make him look like a towering man.
0: Is he not very tall?
1: No, they said under 6 feet. That's all they said. So they had to hire very short Morlocks.
2: Oh, so I have this image of
0: we've
2: Tom
0: got a little
2: Cruise.
0: Bit of a Tom Cruise.
1: We do, yes. Yeah.
0: Put platforms in those shoes.
1: Whatever they did work because he looks. And he
0: looked
1: the
0: tall.
1: The stunts that he pulls off, too, where I'm like, he like was leaping and throwing himself around. And it very clearly is him doing his own stunts there. Yeah, so I was rather impressed.
2: Poor Morlocks.
0: The fight at the end on the time machine, though, where he's like battling Morlocks off of him. It's like, one hit and the Morlock, you know, is is like knocked against the wall, and one he takes one hit and he's like, oh, so exhausted. It was so much.
2: I had this strange, like, when we went down into the, like, catacomb things, I had this strange image of, what's the French movie with the rocket in the eye?
1: Oh, like the Voyage to the Moon?
2: Yeah. Where they go in and they play with the little, the moon men, and they, like, hit them and they explode.
1: Yes.
2: Yeah. I kind of felt like that setting looked like that, and how sadly weak the Morlocks were in fighting him. They were kind of close to that too. It's like one hit down. Yep. Why don't they just blow up? maybe they were hungry. I feel like blondes would be more nutritious than that, and they'd be a lot stronger.
1: Well, they have absolutely no vitamin D, nothing from the sun.
0: That's what it is. It's the vitamin totally D deficiency. So the time machine prop is one of the most famous props in movie history. Did it feel like that to you? Do you feel like it's iconic?
1: Oh, yeah. More than anything, I wanted to know where the tiny miniature one went.
2: Me too.
1: I want to own that one.
0: There's a Big Bang episode where, like, they think they've bought that. And then it comes and it's, like, the life-size replica. And Sheldon doesn't know what to do with it.
1: No, but I thought it was a gorgeous design. I really liked it. And I mean, especially going off of a novel where I'm not sure if there was an illustrated equivalent of the time machine involved in that, or if this was just their design concept. But I thought they did an excellent job bringing it to life, because it needs to be something that's grandiose. You know?
0: I was reading that it was based off of the director's favorite vehicle when he was a kid, which was his sled.
1: Oh, Rosebud.
2: So beat me to it.
1: Never beating the Citizen Kane allegations there, George. Jeez.
0: What do you think? Is it iconic, Taylor?
2: I think it's kind of stupid, actually.
1: Oh, okay.
2: I mean, I feel bad saying that, and I get that it's like iconic, but that, again, this like memory I have in my head of a much more sparkly wheel on the back, and just the machine being more sparkly, and watching it, I'm just like, this is kind of drab colors, and, you know, like I just want more. I wanted more.
1: Did you ever see the 2002 remake? Is that the one you're thinking of?
2: I would have been way too old for that to be in this the imprint in the back of my head. But I don't know. It was just, I'm like, it's just a plain, like, gray disc spinning on a kind of cheesy sled.
0: Oh.
2: With a kind of bad gear shifter. I don't know. Again, it's that maybe it's the ideal I had built in my head long, long ago, that this is just like, meh.
1: Yeah.
0: Okay. While we're on the subject, do you have a time travel vessel that, like, you would absolutely want to hop into or on?
2: I mean, the most comfortable
0: like
2: would be the
0: time
2: TARDIS.
0: Travel hot tub.
1: Yeah.
2: I mean, the most comfortable would be the TARDIS. It would have to be the TARDIS.
1: Oh, yeah.
0: Are we? Yeah. A close second for me is the DeLorean.
1: I gotta try the DeLorean. Yeah.
2: See, and I just don't believe that most DeLoreans you can get up to 88 miles an hour, because they were such dreadful gutless cars.
0: Well, that's why in part three they put it on the train tracks and they push it with a train.
2: Yeah. Yeah, the DeLorean's just a sad story for me, but
1: yeah,
2: there've got to be better car trip. But I mean, I don't know. Are there other car time machines? I can't think of any.
0: I can't think of any. The DeLorean's the only one that I'm thinking was a car. I mean, there's the time travel hot tub from the movie.
1: There is.
2: There is that.
1: There certainly is.
2: was Bill and Ted's was a
0: phone booth.
1: Yep.
0: Much like the TARDIS.
2: But it's not bigger on
0: the
2: inside.
0: Does the Enterprise count? Because it's gone back and forth through time multiple times.
2: I feel like it has to be designed as a time machine to qualify here.
0: That's fair.
2: Yeah, but I mean, I'd definitely take the DeLorean over a phone booth.
1: Yeah.
2: Sounds more comfortable.
0: Unless the phone booth is the TARDIS.
2: Well, that's not a phone booth. That's a police call box.
0: Hairs. You're splitting hairs.
2: Quite right.
0: Jess, in any of your explorations that you did a couple weeks ago, where do you see the influences from this movie in some of the films that you discussed?
1: Yeah, well, this film fell in the chronology of like looking at the overall history of time travel movies was in the adaptation phase, where very early on it was adaptations of literary classics. And there is some sticking to the source material. I know there were slight diversions, which we'll get into later. Mm-hmm. But I think that like I said, you see a lot here of this idea of let's explore the forward movement of time and its effects, but we don't look at the impact of what we can do right now and what we can do to change that.
0: Yeah.
1: Or if there's the butterfly effect that we can really put into place, or the grandfather paradox. All of these things were explored later on in other variants of these sort of movies.
0: I'm just thinking Terminator.
1: Oh, yeah. Oh, absolutely. Yeah.
2: I was thinking Futurama. With the grandfather paradox, especially.
1: Oh, yeah. Yep.
2: Since Fry is his own grandfather.
0: Good news, everyone. do you have a favorite time travel movie that you discussed that week?
1: Oh, man. Favorite. I mean, I think I got a new favorite from this, but weirdly enough, it's very dated and very of its time. But I really vibed with the butterfly effect. That was so, yeah, it was like I said,
0: which ending do you choose?
1: I was actually sitting there and my Letterboxd review was, I wish that this had a better ending, because I'm like, I was hoping for a more like gotcha Twilight Zone sort of thing. And I'm like, it was just kind of bittersweet and that. And then I saw the director's cut and I'm like, that's the one. Oh my God. I wish they had gone with that one so bad. That was so distressing.
0: Which one is in the director's cut?
1: That's the one where he terminates his own life. Yeah.
0: In the womb?
1: Yep.
0: Yeah.
1: Yep. So distressing. Oh, my God. But it just matches the theme so perfectly. Yeah. And I'm so sad that I understand why they couldn't do it. But, oh, I wish they could have.
0: How about you, Taylor? Do you have a favorite time travel movie?
2: I don't know. I've been kind of racking my brain on that one. Mm. And I can't think of what. I mean, I suppose, you know, there's like the fondness of Back to the Future and Bill and Ted.
1: Yeah.
2: I don't know. I can't think of one off the top of my head, honestly, that's a super favorite.
1: About Fair Time enough. Is a close second. Richard Curtis.
0: Yeah. Back to the Future for me.
1: Yeah.
0: Which is why we're screening it this Thursday at Brewery Arts Center. All right. On that note, it is time for us to take a break. When we come back, you can learn all about... when we come back, we're turning our attention to the music of the time machine and Russell Garcia's score, which has to carry us from Victorian England through war, destruction, and more than 800,000 years into the future. How does it hold up? Taylor J. will tell us.

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1: Tonight, we're traveling more than 800,000 years into the future with George Pal's The Time Machine, a journey that big needs music to match. The film's score comes from composer Russell Garcia, who gives us everything from the wonder and romance of Victorian England to the strange beauty of the distant future and the menace of the Morlocks lurking beneath it. But does the music stand the test of time? There's only one man at this table qualified to answer that question. It's time for Taylor's scorecard. Well, Taylor, this is the romance theme.
2: Yeah, sounds like it.
1: I could only find the main credits in the romance.
2: Actually, the funny thing is that I had a really hard time with the paying attention to the score in this movie. Because early on, it was actually kind of really nice because there were scenes with actual like silence, which to me is rare for a movie where you could actually hear them walking and the squeak of the chair, and like the sound design was rich. And then the score would come on and it was a little overdone. It was very you know typical of modern. As the movie progressed, I didn't really notice any change in score. I didn't really notice that the instrumentation had changed all that significantly for the future. So, I mean, I was kind of a little disappointed that it didn't really forward much of the plot line. Obviously, you know, you had the moments of, like, building suspense and whatnot. But, you know, just, it's probably just a solid B, honestly. And that lack of creativity actually is probably, especially going into the future and not doing something fun and creative with it, B minus.
0: Yeah, that's a really interesting point that I didn't think about. But yeah, that would have been really cool if they would have experimented with different materials and used them as instruments or...
1: kind of like we got in Barbarella, right?
0: Yeah. Exactly. Yeah, that would have been really cool.
2: Or what was that? There was the one of the space movies where they're like...
1: Pew, pew, Forbidden Planet.
2: Pew, pew, pew, pew, pew.
1: Forbidden Planet.
2: Yeah, that had fun instrumentation and very much future-esque. I was a little disappointed at the lack of creativity in it. It was just kind of plain.
0: Yeah.
1: Fair enough. Well, Russell, the Academy didn't agree with you because they gave him an award.
2: I disagree with the Academy regularly on scoring. That's so true. Oh my God, they gave a terrible score a prize. Oh, I'm shocked.
0: But to your point, too, I also was taken by other aspects of the movie that I didn't notice the score either. So yeah. I'm like, and I don't know if that's a good thing or a bad thing, because it didn't stand out. It wasn't distracting, but also it didn't seem to contribute much.
2: Exactly. Yeah. To me, there were moments where it was distracting, and I'm like, okay, this is pretty just, you know, standard scoring. Okay.
1: With the romance and whatnot.
2: Oh, yeah, and like the building of suspense when the Morlocks were, you know, coming to get them in the woods and whatnot. And yeah, it was kind of plain. It's bleh. Bleh. Bleh. Overblown sometimes and bleh. I do give the director, editor, whoever, a lot of credit for actually giving silence, though. So I think that's a good thing.
0: Yeah.
1: So you give him an A for silence?
2: I give the moments in the film without a score an A for its score.
1: So, the director, George Pal, he seemed to be a little obsessed with H.G. Wells, because before this one, he made War of the Worlds. Could you see any influence of that sci-fi film in this one?
2: Actually, not at all.
0: Yeah.
1: Yeah, I didn't either. I thought maybe you guys might have picked up on something that I didn't.
2: I mean, maybe the kind of house fronts that... Victorian house fronts, because it wasn't War of the Worlds in DC, and it had all the like Victorian architecture for the apartments that they were in.
0: Well, it very well could have been the exact same shooting stage. Yeah, because I was doing some research and I saw that if you just travel a little further down that street from where we saw, it's the same place where Gene Kelly was singing in the rain.
1: Mm-hmm. Oh.
0: Yeah, so I mean, it very well could have been the same model. Yeah.
2: Yay, similar storefronts. Building fronts. Yeah, I didn't catch I didn't catch that as much. Mm-hmm. This is maybe was actually a little, you know, the anti-war bent on this was a little too on the head, like kind of beating you over the head with the anti-war kind of messaging. And War of the Worlds was, I think, more thought-provoking in a way. Not sure how or why, but it made me think more than like, oh, this is a really crappy world. And then they come in, and then he comes into a, you know, pretty crappy world.
0: Yeah.
2: But it didn't have that thought-provoking nature that War of the Worlds had.
1: Do you think it would have had a different or better effect if the Time Traveler had started in 1960? Because the movie's made in 1960, but the Time Traveler starts in Victorian England. So do you think it would have been more impactful for, like, you know, Back to the Future starts in the 80s and he travels back to the 50s? Would it have been better or, I don't know.
2: I don't think it would have made any difference.
1: If they had started in 1960 and he went 800,000 years
2: I think it would have actually probably been a more fun sci-fi movie. In that case, because then they would have been able to get creative with, like, the future and, you know, not this post-apocalyptic, you know, eating blondes kind of world.
1: Eating the Hitler Youth.
2: I mean, there had to be some intentional commentary on the Enoi or whatever they were called. Eloi. You know, being the exact, like, what Hitler Youth ideal was.
1: Yeah,
0: that's what I was thinking. I mean, yeah. But it's interesting because, I mean, this film being made in 1960, for none of the ideas from H.G. Wells' book to really change that much in terms of, you know... Of course, there was more commentary on the First World War and the after effects of World War II, but there could have been some more editorial changes that they could have made. They could have been like, well, we're, you know, it's 1960 and we're only going to 1966. What if we push it a little further into the 80s or the 2000s or something like that? They stayed pretty close to the time period that they were near.
2: Mm. When was, well, I guess H.G., I've never read the novel. But is the time framing for the movie accurate to the novel?
0: I'm not sure about that. I'll have to see if I can find something.
1: The novel does not include anything from, like, the 60s. He goes from Victorian England to 800,000 years in the future. He doesn't make any stops in between.
0: Okay.
1: At least from what I read in my research and what I remember from reading... back in middle school when I first read the book.
0: Oh, wow.
2: Yeah, I wonder, because actually that would make it kind of, the lack of curiosity of George's character kind of was stunning to me in a way. I mean, it's like his whole motivation was just to find Weena.
1: I felt like he was searching for what was going to happen. Like, I feel like he just wanted to know what was going to happen.
2: I mean, I guess once you get buried by a volcano, you're kind of stuck, so.
1: Yeah.
0: I also loved his character so much of, like, him being so frustrated and being like, I'm heading out of here because none of you people are interested in anything I have to say. Don't you care about where I come from?
2: In my head, all I was thinking was, okay, boomer.
0: I am so interesting and important. I will say, though, I don't know how they did that effect when he hits the books and they all turn to dust.
1: Yeah.
0: How did they fantastic. Do that?
2: Yeah. I think that was prop. That was all prop.
0: That was amazing.
2: That was some good prop work.
0: Yeah.
2: But how many ticks that take and how many books that
0: took. Oh, God. I don't want to think about the poor prop team.
2: Again? How did you not get that scene?
0: We weren't rolling on that. Do it again.
1: Or maybe it was one of those, we've only got one shot. Don't mess it up, Rod.
2: Yeah, the books were fascinating. Yeah. They were probably just filled with asbestos and caused cancer
1: all of the actors. Oh, but, no. Well, no, the actors actually lived pretty long. They've only died in fairly recent years.
2: Well, maybe it was life-boosting asbestos.
0: There you go. That famous life-boosting asbestos.
2: brought to you by DuPont.
1: Speaking of Weena, how did you guys feel about her performance?
2: I mean, I don't really like to judge the performance of a Weena, but
1: that's a first.
2: I honestly thought Yvette, she was pretty terrible. She was pretty bad.
0: I think she did the job of being cute and vapid as Weena is supposed to be, but I think that her inexperience really shows on this piece. Mm.
1: There was a bit of a Blade Runner situation happening here where Rod Taylor could not stand Yvette Mimieux.
0: Oh, no.
1: And, like, hated her inexperience. This was her first feature film. And they actually had to go back and reshoot a lot of the early stuff they shot with her because she got better as the film went on. And they were like, okay, she's good now, so we're going to go back and refilm scenes. And it just drove Rod Taylor up the wall.
2: There was definitely no chemistry.
0: No chemistry
2: between them. And in watching the movie and not knowing the internal politics at that point, I was just kind of like, why are you... You're almost kind of like a creepy perv dude.
0: Yeah.
2: It was very like...
1: I was just writing it off as like, oh, it's 1960s. Of course, like, the middle-aged guy is going to get with, you know, a girl that looks like she's barely 18.
0: Yeah.
2: Well, I mean, there was that. But, I mean, just the mere fact that she... And that whole the whole culture of Eloys or whatever. What are they? Emos. Eloys. That they were so cognitively behind.
0: Yeah.
2: That it was almost like, you know, him taking advantage of someone with an intellectual disability.
0: Yeah, that didn't sit just well a little dirty in a modern context. And especially since the first thing that he asks her when they have a conversation is, isn't there anyone older that I can talk to? Which, like, I understand, mm-hmm. like, he's looking for an elder so that he can, you know, pontificate about how great he is. But he also, then to turn around and be like, I love you, baby. It was like, oh.
2: Yeah, it's just creepy.
0: Then, yeah.
2: It's like, yeah, no.
0: Yeah.
1: So that's where the movie does not stand the test of time, then.
2: I don't know if that ever stood the test of time. I don't know.
1: You think even in 1960?
2: I don't know. Didn't
1: because I mean, this was a box office smash.
2: I'm pretty sure that
1: it dominated the box office for the summer.
2: Wow. I'm pretty sure that people with intellectual disabilities is not something new, and I'm pretty sure that that's something that they've always discouraged sexual relationships with. I feel, but I mean, I could be wrong. I don't know. I mean, I'm not a boomer, so.
0: I think the thing that stood out to me as well is that he talked at such a length of, I don't belong here, this isn't my time, and all of this, and then he chooses to return to that time. And I that didn't really sit with me.
1: Yeah, because it feels like he's going to the future because he's, like, so narcissistic, and he's like, I'm going to teach these people how to be people.
2: Yes.
1: And like, he's kind of violating the Star Trek prime directive
0: thing,
1: where he's like, I'm going to go reestablish civilization, instead of, like, letting them figure it out.
0: Yeah.
2: I mean, he's British. I mean, they have colonialism in their blood. I mean, why? It's like, oh, there's a people. Perhaps I should lead it to a better place.
0: Fair. Very fair.
2: Because I'm perfect.
1: Is that what H.G. Wells was going for?
2: I don't know. I mean, the how movies get corrupted or corrupt the actual moral or the plot lines of books. Who knows?
1: Yeah.
2: If we don't remember, we don't know, then we don't know.
1: I can't remember how the book ends.
0: Oh, yeah, I'm not sure. But you are correct, that he does not travel to any other time. He just goes straight into the 800,000s. Yeah.
1: It would have been fun if he played a little more and, like, went back in time.
0: Weena dies.
2: Oh, no.
1: Oh, yeah. In the book.
0: She dies in the fire that they set with the Morlocks.
2: Oh.
0: He returns to his own time that he originally left. He goes to the dinner party. He relates the tale to the disbelieving visitors. He produces the flowers like he does at this one. He produces the flower. The narrator says that he returns to the traveler's house the next day, preparing for another journey and promising to return in a short time. After waiting 3 years, however, the narrator says the time traveler has not returned. So it's not clear where he goes. He just goes.
2: Oh.
0: Yeah. Very interesting.
1: I feel like that's a better ending in
0: a way.
1: I
0: agree, yeah.
2: I mean, the ending is kind of, we don't know where he goes.
1: Yeah.
0: Maybe it's suggested that he goes back for with Weena.
1: And he didn't, I guess he did give a little bit of a warning by telling the people the tale.
0: Yeah.
1: The people at the table the tale.
0: But they don't believe him.
1: They don't believe him. And like, he's like, okay, well, I'm just going to leave and let this war happen.
0: Yeah.
2: Yeah, George has, like, apparently very little curiosity.
0: Yep.
2: And really has only having his own little private colony on his, you know, for what he wants.
0: I do like that he takes three books and we don't know what they are.
1: Yeah.
0: I really love
1: Actually, did you give any thought to what three books you would take with you?
0: Oh, man. What books would I take with me? That's so hard. I mean, probably... Yeah. Probably an encyclopedia of some sort.
1: Yeah.
0: Just to be like, yeah.
1: I had the same thought.
0: Yeah. Like,
1: but, I mean, post-Wikipedia, how do we find an encyclopedia
0: Honestly,
1: these days?
0: Yeah.
2: I read the Encyclopedia Britannica article on this movie today.
0: You did?
2: I did. And there was one, but it was online.
0: Nah. Yep. There you go. Yeah, but they have to be some sort of maybe like an atlas or something to, you know, show the way that the... Yeah. Tectonic plates were, you know, at the time. Maybe things have shifted. Probably they have since then.
1: I'd probably take something on world history.
0: Yeah.
1: You know, like, talk about the wars that happened and, like, hey, let's prevent this from happening again.
0: Yeah.
2: Probably bring something on, like, practical chemistry.
0: Yeah. And then the Great Gatsby. Yeah.
1: Gatsby. Exactly.
0: You got to have somebody to entertain yourself, too.
1: Exactly.
2: Strangely, I'd probably almost entertain bringing a copy of the Bible. Not like a King James version, but like an actual academic version.
0: Yeah.
2: Like an annotated.
1: Of the Christian Bible?
2: Yeah. Well, I mean, it's kind of, it's yeah, I guess it's Christian. But yeah, I mean, I think that'd be interesting.
1: Mm.
2: You know, just from a contextual, like... Look at how this thing shaped our culture.
0: Yeah.
2: Because, I mean, it shapes all the Abrahamic religions.
1: Yeah.
2: Because it's got little bits and pieces for all. So I think it'd be an interesting commentary. And
1: I don't think he took the Bible. I think he was about to start his own religion.
0: Oh
2: yeah,
0: with
2: absolutely.
0: Him at the center. Yeah, oh, yeah.
1: With his, like, little blonde cult.
0: Uh-huh. Yeah.
2: For I am aged. I am the chosen one. You will all bow before me, especially Weena.
1: What was the Hays Code still in effect? Do you remember?
0: Was it? I feel like it was.
2: I want to say the gap was during Barbarella.
0: Yeah,
1: yeah, and Barbarella
2: was 68, I think. So
1: yeah.
2: The Hays Code, I think, was still around.
1: And I think as part of that, like, the good guys had to win.
0: 1968.
1: Yeah.
0: Yeah.
2: Yeah. Yeah.
0: Yep. Good guys had to win.
2: And obviously the Eloy won.
0: Yeah. But that's interesting, given the ties to Christianity that the Hays Code inherently had, that I bet that it would have been completely within their purview, and they would have enthusiastically applauded if they had been like, he took the Bible with him, you know?
1: Oh, must have. That was the first book he grabbed.
2: That's the assumption the Hays censors assumed.
0: Yeah.
2: Clearly took the Bible with him.
1: Not a Charles Darwin book.
0: But. Yeah, right? Yeah.
2: Actually, I did find the concept of evolution, you know, very ever present in this.
1: That's true.
2: You know, with the evolution of the bok choy. What are they
0: the
2: called?
1: The Morlocks.
2: The Morlocks. Thank you.
0: I keep wanting to call them Mowgli, and I'm like, no, that's a different guy.
2: Mowgli, bok choy.
1: I feel like I could turn this into a drinking game. Every time you guys get the name wrong, I take a shot.
2: I'd be real cocktail by
1: I'd
2: the end
1: be
2: of
1: real
2: this.
1: Cocktail.
0: Yeah.
1: So what were we saying about the Morlocks?
0: Evolution.
1: Evolution, yeah.
2: You know, that they had clearly been that there was this ever-present sense of, you know, these two peoples had evolved from, you know, the East and the West in the 300, you know, day war or whatever.
1: Mm-hmm.
2: I mean, it was kind of fascinated by that because, I mean, even the thought of that might not have been very, like, Hays Cody. Or I'm not sure if Christianity was that anti-Darwinism back then or not, or if that's more of a newer affect of that particular
0: I think it was there the whole time. Yeah.
2: Yeah. And it definitely, I mean, the mere fact that it's 800,000 years later kind of also kind of monkeys with a 7,000-year-old world thing.
0: Yeah. Yeah, absolutely.
2: I mean, there was a level of, like, progressiveness embedded in it.
0: Yeah, well, even just the agriculture that he sees as well, of how it has evolved and changed into things that... Yeah. Oh, and that was my favorite. I don't know if you paid attention to during the dinner scene, the extras in the background that were clearly instructed to pass a gourd to each other and then go, ngang, and bite... do a fake bite into the gourd and then pass it on to the next person. It distracted me so much.
2: Totally missed it.
0: So clearly was like them doing fake conversation and then just going nah, into a gourd and then moving it to the next person. And the gourd is completely untouched. Yeah.
1: Oh no.
2: Totally missed that. Didn't one of them have like a chicken wing in his mouth?
0: I don't know.
2: I vaguely remember a chicken wing for what they had. Like a chicken drumstick. It was a drumstick, not a chicken wing.
1: Yeah, it was the chubby guy. He was like wagging it around.
2: There was a chubby one, I guess.
1: Hmm. Yeah.
2: Huh. I mean, it was the blonde one. I know that much.
0: Okay.
2: Is that blonde one?
0: No, that one blonde one. Yeah.
1: No, the blonde one wasn't chubby. It was the dark haired chubby one that I remember wagging a drumstick around.
2: I do remember a drumstick, and I'm like, huh. Where's their ranching? Where are they raising these animals?
0: I know.
2: Like, how are they eating a drumstick? They didn't seem to have chicken farms.
0: No.
1: Well, it was England. Couldn't they buy, like, a roast chicken?
2: No, I think it was... I thought it, like, when they were on the island... Or, not the island. The future, the Eloy. I remember one of them with, like, a drumstick in his mouth.
0: Oh, interesting.
1: Well, they get their food from the Morlocks, and the Morlocks eat them...
2: Oh, yeah, I guess so.
1: So
2: that's the circle of life.
0: Yep.
2: The Morlocks raise chickens to feed to the Eloys to eat the Eloys.
1: You fed the chicken chicken? That's like Silence of the Chickens.
2: Silence of the Chickens.
1: Sorry, it's one of my favorite lines from Fran Drescher. So this movie there's class division, right? Between the Eloy and the Morlocks. Do you think that the Morlocks are keeping civilization going, or do you think that they're just primitive and this is like just, you know, their way of surviving?
0: I thought it was interesting because it felt to me like a whole heck of a lot of work to send them up to the surface and have clothe them and have them, you know, fed with their, like, this society. Because, I mean, like I said, it's not, you don't ever see them picking the fruits.
1: Yeah.
0: Yeah. It's very interesting.
1: Also, they don't wear clothes, but they have the Eloy in clothes.
0: Yeah. Yeah. It just felt like a lot of unnecessary work when they could have just kept people farms below the surface. But maybe it's that sweet, sweet vitamin D that they
2: needed. Exactly.
0: Yeah.
1: That's true.
0: Yeah.
2: I mean, I have to assume that the Morlocks culture had to have been a lot more sophisticated than what's shown in the movie.
0: Yeah.
2: Just by virtue of the fact of, like, yeah, and I mean, animal husbandry or, you know, Aryan husbandry, as the case may be.
0: Oh, yeah. And those rings that they have, too.
2: Takes a lot of work.
1: Yeah.
0: Yeah.
2: Yeah. Well, and I felt like those were a remnant of the past. Way before either the Eloy or the Morlocks had evolved.
0: Sure.
2: That was the way back. So.
1: Yeah, because Weena says, we don't understand the words that they say, but they say words.
2: Yeah, I imagine that they would have to have a much more sophisticated culture.
0: Yeah.
2: And then, of course, you know, typical colonial coming in and just destroying it.
0: Yep. Destroy first, ask questions later. Exactly. That's the colonial way.
2: Dirty Brits.
0: I wish we could have seen a little bit more of the Mork Chuck world that we. Mork Chuck. No, but genuinely, it would have been cool to see, like, is there, like, a underground civilization a la Metropolis? Or, you know, is there a hierarchy down there? Yeah, that would have been interesting.
1: Yeah, you know, like, maybe is there maybe a Morlock queen?
0: Yeah.
2: And maybe you get to be one of those Morlocks that gets to go feast on the air, or the Eloys. like once a year. It's like, oh, it's finally my time of year to go have an Eloy blonde snack.
0: Yeah. Could have been the most dangerous game.
2: Yeah.
1: Well, on that note, it is time to start wrapping up the show.
2: Without Eloy rhymes.
1: Any last thoughts before we sign off?
0: No, this was such a cool gateway before we launch into Back to the Future.
1: Yeah.
0: To kind of start where it all started and see where it went.
1: Absolutely.
2: And I just want to know how they cooked the Eloy.
0: What's their seasoning?

0: to talk about it.
1: And that's not the only movie we're showing this week. This Sunday, we're celebrating Silent Movie Day at Brewery Arts Center with one of Alfred Hitchcock's earliest great films, The Lodger, A Story of the London Fog. The movie starts at 2 p.m., and it also gives us the perfect bridge into October because Studio C5 is about to spend an entire month with the master of suspense.
0: So, Thursday night, we travel back to 1955 with Back to the Future. Sunday afternoon, we're traveling back to 1927 with The Lodger. Apparently, once declared September. Apparently, once we declared September time travel month, we really committed to the bit.
2: We certainly did. Until next time, I'm Loverboy Lyric, and this has been Studio C5, Real Talk, Real Cinema.
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3: 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Opinions on Battleborn Tech are those of the host and callers. This week, we welcome Lee, Brian, and Catherine. 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
4: Well, we've got some news here. If you use Microsoft Publisher for, well, publishing, they're getting rid of it in October, so there's not many other alternatives to open your pub files.
3: Not just getting rid of it, you won't be able to open your files if you're using the web version or online version, Yow. So get those PUB files printed out to PDF.

0: F, and at least you'll have a copy of it. You may have to redo them if you can't open them in LibreOffice or some other program, but it's kind of difficult to do the PDF for a safety backup of those files.
1: Yep. Then you can copy paste into another existing, still working document publisher. Anyway, we've got our first phone call of the day. This is Lee, and Lee's wondering, with the eruption of data centers all across the country, where's all the money coming from?
2: Matterborn Tech, go ahead, caller.
3: Hello, Christy. This is Lennox Lee, and
2: hey, Lee.
3: I've just been hearing so much about these about the AI, and is it good, is it bad, and so forth. And of course, there's the question of all these data centers that are supposed to be. I think you're supposed to spend $500 billion this year to build these data centers all over the place, some in our area. But I wonder, how are they going to pay for them? I mean, what is the business model that is motivating people to spend this kind of money?
2: Okay, well, profit. You're asking the same question Wall Street is, like, how are you going to pay for all this? Well, you know, there's three ways. There's a monthly subscription that people pay for chatbot for access to AI. People pay anywhere from, it could be 20, could be $200, hundreds of dollars. So they're hoping for that money. Businesses and individuals pay. They got so much computing power, they rent it out. So they rent it out to people. That's called the cloud, and that's the same players, Amazon, Microsoft, Google, and other people. Now, you're right. Spending is way far ahead of incoming. The biggest AI companies are losing billions of dollars a year. Do you remember where you got that $500 billion figure?
3: Maybe it was from AI.
2: Well, it's probably from Stargate. There was a joint venture announced in January by OpenAI, Oracle, SoftBank, MGX, and they want to put $500 billion, there's that number, in AI infrastructure over 4 years, okay? That's just, I don't know, a plan they announced, all that. But they're really burning through the money much faster than the revenues coming in, that's for sure. They're betting that AI becomes as ordinary as the Internet, that we use it as much as we use the Internet now. And it's like a boom. If they're right, they're getting in on the boom. If they're wrong, we're going to be very expensive very quickly, so no one knows. Now, electricity. Now, data centers pay their own power bills. The harder question is, who pays for building the power plants and the power lines that make that power that they buy? That's being argued right now. In fact, the PUC, the Public Utilities Commission in Nevada, is arguing that. And here's the action thing, Lee. You ready?
3: Right.
2: Nevada Attorney, Bureau of Consumer Protection, they usually have a hearing, but they have a survey right now. So you can actually do a survey. It's a little much. There's 44 questions, but it's multiple choice with every other one is, any comments about this question. You can get that with bbtl.ink. bbtl.ink/data center power. And I'm typing that in to make sure it works. Yeah. And that's an article from Reno, Inside Reno, about the survey. And there's a link to the survey in both English and Spanish. It's 44 questions. You just say what you got.
3: You're not going to ask me the questions over the phone, are you?
2: No, I don't think so. No, it's a survey, okay. And you just click on 1 to 10 what you agree with, and then you have a comment about that rating, and then you send it off. So that's a consumer survey. That's the way we get our input in.
3: So it's
2: bbtl.ink. It's supposed to be BBT link. But with a dot between the L and the I and K. Slash data center power. Okay.
3: So just three words. Okay.
2: All together.
3: Great. I'll try it.
2: Yeah. You can get your voice here and that and get consumers in. That's from the attorney generals. I think they go through at least through the end of next month.
3: I'll definitely do that because I want to. I want to ponder those questions because it's important.
2: Yeah, get it off as soon as you can. Looks like they're going to be taking comments maybe till the end of the year, but don't put it off. Go ahead and do that today, and let them know what you think of. And thanks for thinking about us there, Lee.
3: Well, thank you, Chrissy. I always get a good answer from you.
2: All right. Thanks, Lee. Have a
3: good night.
2: Right. All right. Bye-bye.
3: Bye-bye.
0: Well, that's a lot of thoughts there about where does the money go. And remember, if you're not paying for a product, you may be the product. And AI has been called by some as the greatest theft of labor in human history. So we'll be watching this on Battleborne Tech, and I hope you watch it too and figure out where's the money come from and where's it going.
1: Yeah, no kidding. As I read once, AI is, like you said, greatest theft of labor. And also, it's a way for the wealthy to access skill while it denies the skilled access to wealth. So kind of a simplistic phrase, but when you think about it, it's kind of true. So anything else on the hair on fire? Just be aware that there are so many new dangerous things coming out thanks to the acceleration of hacking by AI. Just be really aware of the links you click on. Be really aware of QR codes. Just don't click on random QR codes. Make sure they're not a thieving QR code laid over a legitimate one like a restaurant menu.
0: Or a parking lot meter. There's been cases of that in California.
1: Yep. So double check everything. Speaking of double checking everything, we've got Brian here, and he's got a wet laptop.
2: Battleborne Tech, go ahead, caller.
4: Hey, Chrissy, this is Brian calling. How are you today?
2: Hey, Brian. Good. I'm doing good. What's up?
4: I've got a friend's laptop that I'm looking at who spilled water on his laptop, right on the keyboard.
2: Yeah, was the most likely place. And was the laptop on?
4: It was indeed on. One thing that's not working is his Wi-Fi now. For sure.
2: Oh, and he's turned it on since. Oh, it goes bad to worse. Okay. All righty. Yeah, well, those two things, if you spill on it, don't have it on. And if you spill on it, don't turn it on. So those two things were the ship has sailed, as we say on those. Okay. So has he tried anything else besides turning it on and seeing if Wi-Fi hook up?
4: That's pretty much it. Then he called me. I'm not quite sure what to do.
2: Well, I guess the good news is the data is probably okay, whether it's a hard drive or spinning drive or M.2, the newer M.2, the data is probably okay. But that's probably all you can for sure say. You can try 48 hours as a minimum. You set it up as like in a tent configuration, you know what I mean, with the hinge up at the top, hoping it'll drain out.
4: Sure.
2: But the problem is, you know, even if you get all the water out and dry and never turn it on, the problem is that when the water dries, unless you had the foresight to spill distilled water on it, when it dries, it leaves behind materials, corrosion, and that's when corrosion starts with all the stuff. So it looks like it's flashed on the Wi-Fi connection or somewhere, one of the chips. Usually it's a Wi-Fi card. So it's pretty much a shop repair almost always. And what that is, take it apart, and after it's thoroughly dried, and isopropyl alcohol and scrubbing the thing, and maybe even some high magnification to make sure you get all the nasties out. It's not an easy or a assured fix on that. Another problem is that's the corrosion part. The other part is that water conducts electricity. So when it hit it and it was on, who knows what circuits were created and interrupted and shorted and things went boom. So that's not good.
4: Can I put in rice?
2: Apple specifically says do not do rice. It specifically says that. there was one study that went through and figured out, the various ways to the people saying uncooked rice, grilled rice, cooked rice, they even tried couscous, and all that. And the silicone gel packages. Now, if you get one, it's probably all used up. You have to bake it and make sure you don't burn it to dry it out again. Oh. And some are made for reuse, the kind you get, those little envelopes that you fall out.
4: I've seen them.
2: Sometimes you use that. Most likely it's leaving it alone for a long time, not anything you have in it, because of all the things they tested, the quickest way to dry it out, the best way, and it was air. Just out in the air.
4: Just
2: rice,
4: very
2: not cooked rice. Yeah, just right. That was with Gazelle, who does used to have they still buy repair and old electronics and do that.
4: Okay.
2: It might get out the last few drops, but that's after you've already drained and shaken out everything for that. Mm-hmm. So the numbers were, silicone gel at 6.1 milliliters got it. Instant rice was a 5. Uncooked white rice 4. The more is better. Sucking out more is better. The sponge just sitting out in open air lost 7.6. So beat them all.
4: Wow.
2: So a plain room air with normal circulation beat every drying agent in the test. But still, that's not your whole problem. The problem is corrosion and the shortage. The shorts that may have been done in the initial part that does that. So, so you probably want to if it's BitLocker, you probably want to try to unlock it if you get it running at all, and then you're probably going to be looking for another one. And I got to say the Gazelle test, that's a vendor of stuff. It's not a peer review scientific study published, and all that, but.
4: Sure.
2: So it pretty much sum up sadness.
4: so we're looking at it. He's looking at a new computer at this point, huh?
2: Yeah. He just makes do.
4: Unless he gets very lucky.
2: Yeah, or you can use it until it dies. The thing of it is, corrosion doesn't stop. It just keeps corroding. So, until he gets it clean, it could last a week, a month, and then just gets worse and worse and more things start going off. Some more of the keys quit working, and it's a slow door death. So if it boots up now, it kind of needs to be in hospice.
4: we better get that data right away, huh?
2: Yeah, somebody, a very, very ambitious, person, or tech can get in there, isopropyl alcohol, and just go to town scrubbing that board. In fact, there are some repair shops will take the entire motherboard out, put it in a bath, an actual bath, to clean it and to get the corrosion off.
4: A bath with alcohol, right?
2: Yeah. I don't know what exactly the solution is, but, it's something like alcohol or next door to alcohol. And if you got a $5,000 gaming laptop, well, sure, you're going to do that.
4: This is probably not that.
2: Probably not going to do it. Yeah. So sorry, I don't have any magic rice to throw your way.
4: All right. Well, thank you, Christy.
2: All right. Thanks for calling. Battleborne Tech.
4: You have a great day. Bye.
2: All right. Bye-bye.
0: Well, almost always when you're dealing with a laptop that's got a liquid spill, you're entering the hospice wing, not the rehab wing. So be considerate of that. Get your data off there. If you can get it up, definitely take the BitLocker off, decrypt it. If you use that time you got left to decrypt that hard drive so you can get that data. You can try putting it up like a tent and try to dry it out. Nothing, there's no magic in it except time and drying. And even if you did, you still got crud there. That's going to trip you up later. It's no longer a reliable laptop. So unless you're going to send it out to someone that takes it all apart, cleans up all the corrosion, and puts it all back together, you probably should be thinking about hospice, not rehab.
1: Oh, man. And those services get really expensive, especially if you got a higher end laptop that uses like liquid metal thermal paste.
0: That's its own problem in its own right. Yeah.
1: Oh, yeah. It just gets really expensive. But if you've got proprietary, priceless data, yeah, you're going to have to spend the money to do that.
0: Some of those things, if you have storage embedded on the motherboard, you got to get that computer work or you'll never get it decrypted.
1: Yeah, that's a good point, because they have embedded SSD cards. Oh, boy.
0: Yeah, yep. Yeah. Yeah, so priority is decrypt, get the data off and decrypt it. I don't know which one's a priority, but if you can get the data off, do that first.
1: We've got our final phone call of the day. This is Catherine, and Catherine wants to know why her email site sometimes remembers her and sometimes treats her like a stranger.
2: Battleborn Tech, go ahead, caller.
5: Hello, Christy. This is Catherine.
2: Hey, Catherine. Welcome to the show. What's up?
5: I have a question for you.
2: Okay.
5: Why sometimes I can't get into my email because they want to know if I'm a robot or not.
2: So you've got, I imagine, this is a Windows machine, right? You're using Windows?
5: Yes.
2: Okay, so you click on it and you're looking at a web page, Gmail on your browser with the web page, like, how do you get to your email? What do you do to see your email?
5: Well, I turn my computer on and I go to an icon that says email, and I click on that, and instead of emails coming up, I get this, who are you? Are you a robot? Or something before it can get in. It's Google that's doing it.
2: And what does it want to do? Does it want you to check, figure out which ones are motorcycles or something like that? Or do they want a password? Or what do they want?
5: Well, I guess they want, I don't know what they want. I guess they want a password.
2: Okay, but you know, previously you've clicked on that and you've seen email. It just comes right up, right?
5: Yes.
2: Oh, okay, because you had the shortcut there. All right. And so sometimes so you see email for a while, and then after a couple days or weeks or something, you click on it just like you always do, and you get that challenge, if you will, right? Is that
5: right.
2: What's going on? Okay, all right. Well, it do you know what kind of browser you're using? What does it look like, what you're clicking on? Is it like a target circle? Does it look like a swirling blue wave? Is it what else?
5: That was the wrong question.
2: You don't know. Well, what's the most of the desktop, if you got web pages on your desktop, does it look like a lion? Does it look like a fox? Does it look
5: I don't know what you mean. It just comes up.
2: Okay. The little tiny picture on the desktop. There's a bunch of little tiny pictures. We call them icons.
5: Oh.
2: Little tiny graphics.
5: Yeah.
2: Sometimes it comes with Internet Explorer, which is like a blue wave that curls back on itself. And then Chrome looks like a target with red, green, and yellow. Firefox looks like a swirling fox with a tail. None of this is helping?
5: No, you're going to have to help me with that.
2: Okay, all right. Well, what I'm thinking, no matter which one you got, what happened, I think, is that you got some kind of privacy going on. And what privacy does is saying, don't track me. You know, don't remember who I am. And so those are settings in browsers. Brave is a famous browser, and it's called turning off fingerprinting. It used to be a thing called cookies. That's old news. You used to have cookies to figure out who you were. They still use them, but now they use what's called a fingerprint, which takes, you know, in account of, you know, what kind of browser you have, how much memory you got in your computer, what kind of graphics card you have, what's your processor, all these things. They put them all together and they make a special fingerprint saying, I know who this is. This is Catherine. This is her computer because it has all these things. So that fingerprint allows people to track you. No matter what you do, they say, hey, oh, look, here's a fingerprint. I know this fingerprint from this other place. So some people just say, okay, just delete the fingerprint. You know, don't save it. And don't fingerprint me, mean old browser. Don't tell anybody who I am. Well, that's fine, but that also doesn't tell Gmail who you are. So what happened? You're so private that Gmail, when you open up Gmail and the browser has cycled your identity, your fingerprint, to change it so you'd be private, it works. You are private. You're so private, Gmail doesn't know who you are. So Gmail wants you to sign in again. It's like you put on a different kind of a mask, like for Halloween, and Gmail says, I don't know who you are. And so you say, oh, this is me. And then Gmail's happy for a while, and then you put on another mask. And Gmail says, whoa, now, who's that? And it's kind of like peekaboo with a computer. So, so what you want to do, you can sign in every time. That's possible if you want to do that. But if you probably want to get someone to turn off the protection, the fingerprint, and say, yeah, I don't really care that much to, I'd rather have my email work than have my web browsing not tracked. I don't suppose you're out on the web a lot, or maybe you are. Do you go on a lot of websites and don't let anybody know? Yeah,
5: no.
2: Okay. Well, you probably either want to switch browsers. You can even go to Internet Explorer, or if you're using one of the more privacy-centric browser like Brave, you need to turn that off. You can turn it off just for Gmail. That'd probably be the best of both worlds, say. You know, nobody else is allowed to fingerprint me except my Google Gmail, which is one of the big ones, but you could do that. But that way, then every time you came up, that fingerprint will be there and say, hi, I'm Catherine. It goes, oh, I recognize you. Go on in. So it's kind of like a false ID that Brave keeps giving you every few months. And Google says, wait a minute, who is this? So you got any close to getting to that? The upshot is, it's nothing you did. It's the browser trying to protect your privacy. It protects your privacy so well, Gmail doesn't know who you are.
5: Oh, my goodness.
2: There's some benefit for automatically being recognized. You know, it's like going into your favorite diner and they start frying up your favorite meal because they know that you're going to order that kind of thing.
5: Mm-hmm.
2: You don't have to order it. But so turn off the privacy protectors or go to a not-so-persnickety browser like Internet Explorer, and you won't have to be signing in your password all the time. Okay?
5: Oh, okay. Well, thank you, Christy. I appreciate
2: it. All right. Have fun email. And our email is questions@battleborn.tech. If you want to email us, that'd be great. Thanks, Kevin.
5: All right. Goodbye.
2: All right, bye-bye.
0: Well, you can be absolutely private and absolutely secure and nothing works. That is the balancing act we're all in right now. And as Catherine found out that her desire to not be tracked, not to keep her privacy, worked. And so Gmail wasn't allowed to track her. And every time she came back after a while and the tracker said, hey, I'm going to erase everything and start over so you don't know I came back, Gmail says, I've never seen you before. You're going to have to log in. So you have to be attention that when you do some security, when you do some privacy, some things might break.
1: Sad and very true. Yeah, I've gone through that enough times to identify with Catherine. I really do. Christy, we've come to the end of the show. Sorry to say, but we need some words of wisdom going out.
0: This has been Battleborn Tech. Thanks to our callers, Lee, Brian, and Catherine, who called us at 775-241-3571. 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Call 775-241-3571 then or anytime and set up a time for your call. Wondering about that incantation to banish AI from Google? It is ampersand UDM equals 14 at the end of any search you type in. 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That's questions with an S and T-E-C-H at the end. 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That's BBT, link with a dot between the L and the I-N-K. 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Everything we should have said the first time is at battleborn.tech, along with show notes, links, corrections, explanations, definitions, quotes, announcements, and apologies for our offhand remarks that could confuse and discourage folks. 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
8: 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So, you know what that means. I'm Molly Moser, and you're tuning into High Desert Music on KNVC. We've got a lot to get into. We've got a brand new submission. We got a replay of a recent favorite. We got two songs getting their first play on the show, which is like new music to everybody because it's getting out there right now. And later, we'll dip into the Canyon Club Archives. We'll hear from Jason Pearl, Rick Hayes, Henry Allen Brongies, and Tim Chernak. And our Canyon Club sample comes from Argyle. Got a great lineup here. One of my favorite things about this show is that if you're a musician, a songwriter, or even just starting out, this is a place to learn by listening. You get to hear how others write, arrange, and tell their stories through music. And honestly, it's been really huge for me. Your music matters and it makes an impact. 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So if you miss an episode, don't fret. No pun intended. 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All you got to do is go to the website and you'll get more information on that. Let's start with somebody who's no stranger to KNVC. Jason Pearl. He's a local artist who also appeared on the Canyon Club. And he sent this next song on our way. We asked Jason a little bit about how he writes, and his answer was pretty great. Sometimes he starts with music, sometimes just a line, and then he keeps playing with it until, as he puts it, the universe gives me a song. This particular song came from watching someone close to him deal with verbal abuse and finally reach to the point where enough was enough. And that is not an easy situation to walk away from at times. Jason describes the song as an F you to mean people. The basic idea is simple. Your sticks and stones don't hurt anymore. Here's our newest submission, Jason Pearl with Sticks and Stones.

Sticks and Stones by Jason Pearl on High Desert Music, KNVC 95.1 FM. That was a brand new submission. And if you want to catch Jason live, he's got plenty coming up. He'll be at Shoe Tree Brewing in Minden. They have a lot of live music out there. September 23rd from 6 to 8 p.m., followed by the Shoe Tree Brewing in Carson. That's September 24th, also from 6 to 8 p.m. September 25th, you can catch him at The Vine in Folsom, California from 6:30 to 8:30. And then September 27th, he'll be at the Crystal Basin Station in Folsom from 4 to 6. What a fun mini tour right there. He's also playing Fridays through Sundays, 11 a.m. to 2 p.m. at the Fudge Factory at Apple Hill through Thanksgiving. Okay, I'm calling it. Who wants to go on a date with me to Apple Hill to go see Jason Pearl live and just enjoy a fun afternoon out? I want fudge. Yes. Happy Thanksgiving. And I'm sure his tour is going to continue and blast off in 2027 as well. So check out jasonpearlmusic.com and keep up with the latest of where he plays next. I'm Molly Moser, and you're listening to KNVC 95.1 FM High Desert Music. Next up, we have a recent submission making its way back onto the show. We do that. That's why you should submit your music. We'll get to that later. This is Rick Hayes with a song that puts Nevada front and center. Here's Nevada by Rick Hayes.

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0: And now we've got a first play on the show, and it is darn good music, okay? All these submissions are. But listen up here, because this is a first play. Henry Allen Brongeist, he is in Fallon, and this is his first time in the rotation with this particular track. He makes a lot of appearances at Elisa's open mic nights, cover nights. He comes to my open mic night, too. You can find him in Virginia City performing. He's got performances in Fallon. So take a listen to his song, It Don't Matter to Me.

that was Henry Allen Brongi's with It Don't Matter to Me, getting its first play on here on High Desert Music. And if you want a first play on High Desert Music, like if you're making music here in Northern Nevada, we want to hear it. 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Send us your MP3, or you can send a hard copy of your EP to us in the mail. And that's 511 West King Street in Carson City. And you don't have to be sending a song to get in touch. I like to hear from people. 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All right, let's get into another first play. This one comes from Tim Chernock, who originally wrote Until the Sun Goes Down as a pretty simple arrangement, acoustic guitar and his voice. But the song kept growing on him, and eventually he decided to take it into his home studio in Sparks and see what else it could become. Oh my God, you gotta love the journey of doing that. Tim built the arrangement himself with multiple instruments, drums, and percussion. But my favorite part of the story is what happened with the backing vocals. Listen to this. He brought in his daughter, his grandchildren, and a few of their friends. All together, six voices became part of the backing vocals on the finished recording. So this one really did turn into a family project. Let's take a listen. Getting its first play on the show, here's Tim Chernock with Until the Sun Goes Down.

0: That was Tim Chernex, Until the Sun Goes Down. It's so cool to hear how a song changes between that first idea and the final. And, you know, something that starts with one person and an acoustic guitar can end up with a whole family and a whole tons of ideas and inspiration.
1: 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Yeah, we got a little player. Then you just click play and there you go. You're all caught up, right? And if you go on our Facebook page, I always post the artist songs and the titles that were heard that week. So all the links are going to be right there. But again, it's only archived for about 2 weeks.
0: And before we keep the music going, let's check in on a few things happening around the local music scene. The Reno Musicians Collective is hosting a songwriters night at Tahoe Wine Collective, and that's in Tahoe City, Thursday, September 24th from 6 to 8 p.m. And guess what? They're still looking for a couple more people to play. If you're interested, you can reach out to the amazing Elise Linder directly or email her at linder2@gmail.com. And the Reno band Honey Plant, which we've played on the show before, they also have a couple of shows coming up, October 7th at Corrigan's Highway and October 16th at the Alpine. And if you feel like getting on stage yourself, I'll be hosting open mic night at Dayton Tap House on Saturday, October 3rd. Signups start at 6:30 and music starts at 7, so bring an instrument, bring a song, bring a friend, or just come hang out and listen. We had a poet the last time we ran open mic, and our very own Mike Rotman. He came out too and sang a lot of songs and the crowd went wild for him. So definitely check out the Reno Musicians Collective for even more shows, open mics, and other things happening around the Northern Nevada music scene. 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He goes by Apollo. And we played his song a couple weeks ago. And his second album, Say It, that's the second album. 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It's KNVC.org. And we got to talk about the Canyon Club with that. That show airs every Thursday at 7 p.m., but you can also be there while the show is being made. And Canyon Club records live on Wednesdays, 3 p.m. at the Polecat Tavern in Carson City. The featured artist, Argyle, she's cool. I saw her at one of the open mics when A to Zen was still a venue in Carson City. That's where Canyon originally had a lot of her Friday night open mics. And I remember I met Argyle. She came in and she sang her songs. She's a musician with a pretty unusual instrument in her setup, the Omnicord. And she also has like her own like story musical series. And she draws all the characters and she's an amazing like sketching artist too. It's called Narwhals Exist. So we're heading back into the archives for a sample from her. And that was back in May 16th, 2024. Here's Argyle.
2: Here, let's do another. Well, this one's more Frou Frou. I don't know if you've heard of that band. I love Frou Frou.

0: Thank you. Thanks so much.
1: That was Argyle from the Canyon Club Archives, originally aired May 16th, 2024. And that just about does it for the edition of the show. Keep sending your music in. 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I'm Molly Moser. I'll see you next week.
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Welcome aboard, my friends. You are tuned to Modern Jet Set. Thank you for flying the fancy skies. My name is Iris Berkeley. I am your pilot and your flight attendant for flight number 315 of the soundtrack to your utterly fabulous Secret Agent Oh So Funky Life. And this time we took off accompanied by Los Bees, or rather the group that goes by a slightly edgier name. We heard Hang Up Part 2. It's a single from the London all-woman surf psych cumbia outfit. They've been opening their sound to some guest vocalists and some collabs, teaming up in this single with Sinkhan and Adrian Quesada in a song about shaking off emotional baggage. And I don't know about baggage, but in the background we've got Piero Emiliani right now with some serious early 80s library music. This is the title track from 1983's Fantasy that just got re-released on Four Flies Records. We're going to be heading all over the planet and all over the history books in this flight, but if you need to page any of our in-flight crew during this short but sweet hour, just hit that button above your head with a picture of a martini glass on it, and someone will be over to help you out in a matter of moments. You can also email the flight deck anytime, day or night, at mail@modernjetset.com. We're going to be zooming in on some city pop vibes in a couple of minutes, so hold on tight, and thanks for flying. It's Modern Jet Set.

Thank you for flying with Modern Jet Set. I am Iris Berkley. We are coming up on a quarter of the way through this hour-long flight, and we got Zune in the background right now with Beautiful 2 from his 2026 record Happy Thought School. That is Toronto-based First Nations musician Daniel Monkman. Before that, a short but sweet one from Pearl and the Oysters. It was Tracy Hills from 2026's Monkey Mind. They've moved to Paris from LA, but you're still feeling that big city pop sound in this record from Stone's Throw. Before that, Benny Sings with the title track from 2026's 22 Durnham Do, also on Stone's Throw Records. It's a life at home themed album from the Dutch pop artist and a whole bunch of guests and collaborators, including on this track, his daughter. And to start off that set, we heard Jerry Paper from 2026's EP Boink. He calls it 11th Dimension Pop. We heard a song called Games of Chance. Don't take any chances. Just kick back, relax. You need anything at all during this flight. It's mail@modernjetset.com, and we're just going to keep sailing through these fancy skies.

the great bend. 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Some transcend friendship. 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

some kind of post-punk and post-punk adjacent vibes to see us to the halfway point of today's modern jet set flight. First up in that last set was Courtney Barnett from her 2026 album Creature of Habit. It's her fourth record written after she moved from Melbourne to Los Angeles. The song we heard was Great Advice. After that, Yard Act, the third album from the UK band, a little less post-punk, a little more classic Brit rock, called You're Gonna Need a Little Music. We heard a song called Talky Talky People. And to wrap things up, ESG from all the way back in 1982, their debut full-length record, Come Away with ESG. Those are the New York no-wave legends, aka Emerald, Sapphire, and Gold. The song we heard was Dance. I hope you're dancing. We got more to dance to in the second half of today's flight. But if you need anything at all in the meantime, just give us a shout, mail at modernjetset.com. And as always, thank you ever so much for flying the fancy skies.

It's Modern Jet Set. Thank you for riding shotgun during this little hour-long sky party. We are wrapping up this set with some Afrobeat feelings from Tony Allen and Adrian Young from 2023's Jazz is Dead Volume 18. That's a posthumous release from the legendary Nigerian drummer. This song's called Steady Tremble. Before that, Daniel Ponder from the Atlanta artist's second album called Everything Has Changed. We heard Sun and Moon. A little bit of Taylor Williams before that. The North Carolina soul phenomenon just signed on Coal Mine Records. This is a single called For the First Time. And we started it off from 1969 and a B-side rarity from a band called the Trinicas, long-lost Oklahoma City high school vocal soul ensemble. Kind of a one-hit wonder, recorded as a B-side in 1969. Like I said, shortly before one of the members unfortunately died in a car crash, the song was Remember Me. So if you love what you're hearing and you find yourself in need of more of it during the rest of the week, you are in luck. You can always find an instant replay of this flight and all our other flights over on modernjetset.com. There's archives and other goodies for your frequent flyers. Or you can just say hi anytime at all at mail@modernjetset.com. We got a few more tracks. I think we're going to head kind of close to Brazil as we reach our final destination. So hold on tight. It's Modern Jet Set.

And friends, we are beginning our final descent here on Modern Jet Set, accompanied by Hungarian producer Abase on a record whose name, Nefelich, refers to the forget-me-not flower we're hearing Bulgarian dances. Before that, c'est Georges and Roger with Sarah Va from a direct-to-disc session on Night Dreamer from back in 2020. Also heard from Daniel Villarreal with a song called Park and Cés from his Panama 77. And Adrian Young to kick off that final set was Everybody from Afro Disco Mikosa. I'm Iris Berkeley. I want to sincerely thank you for joining me on today's Flight of Fancy. Until next week, may your champagne flute overflow with, and I'll meet you right back here next time for another extra fancy flight. If you hear anything you love today, fancy flight. If you hear anything you

0: 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From street food in Thailand to a bakery in a Syrian refugee camp, Milk Street Radio uses food as a conversation starter. The wide world of food is coming to Milk Street Radio from PRX.
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0: Hey, everybody, this is Willie Braun with Reckless Kelly, and you're listening to KNVC, Carson City. Come on, bring it.
1: We have a new exhibit in the 95.1 KNVC Rampway Art Gallery, Carson City's most unique art space, in the studios here at 511 West King Street on the campus of the Brewery Arts Center, currently exhibiting the fine work of Stephen Saylor, Northern Nevada's own Western artist who's developed a signature glazed watercolor technique that celebrates Western legends, Nevada history, wildlife, landscapes, people, places, and the spirit of our Western lifestyle. Stephen will also be the Grand Marshal of the 2026 Nevada Day Parade. Come see his work in the Rampway Art Gallery now, Tuesdays through Thursdays from noon to 4 p.m. You're also invited to join us for the artist reception Thursday, September 24th from 4:30 to 6:30. 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
3: 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I'm Stu Buchanan.
4: I'm TK over here. We are hunkered down in the bunker for tonight's program.
3: Yeah, you never know what's happening outside these days.
4: Yeah, keep your head down.
3: Yes, keep your head down and be aware.
4: Oh, always, yeah, yes. Hopefully, yes.
3: Anyway, we're here every Tuesday night, 10 p.m., unless KNVC is getting tired of us, so, you know.
4: Well, it's past our bedtime, but, you know, we make exception.
3: It is.
4: And it's good, and here we are.
3: This is probably the only night of the week that actually you two stay up late.
4: Yeah, I'm kind of like 9:30, maybe.
3: Yes. Yeah. I usually hit the sack around 9:30. About 9:30, somewhere in there. So rarely do I ever stay up past 10 p.m., so,
4: yeah.
3: Except when we do this show.
4: And it's always good. Thank you.
3: Because listening to music is what we do.
4: Yes, that's what we do here on KNVC and also on 895 Studio B. KNVC, you know, locally owned and operated. 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So
3: exactly. And
4: that's you guys.
3: And that reminds me, 895studiob.com is our stream, which is there 24/7. And we play a lot of old shows, past shows, on KNVC shows and Studio B, old Studio B shows. We've been doing this for like, what, 35-plus years, something like that?
4: At least. Probably even more.
3: And we started off as a pirate radio station back in the day. I mean, we're talking, what, 20, 25 years ago?
4: But we had good equipment, and it sounded good. And
3: we're professionals.
4: You know, licenses and stuff. Oh, you know.
3: Yes.
4: But that was long ago.
3: And before we get started here, we should mention knvc.org. Do you, sir, want to tell them all about that?
4: Well, it's on the www and available at all times, of course, going to the KNVC page. 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You can see what the upcoming schedule is.
3: It's a wonderful website.
4: Right. You can see who's on air at the moment. So check it out. Yeah.
3: Yeah, check it out. It's kind of fun. I find it fun to check it out.
4: Yeah,
3: and you go deep into it. There's lots of stuff you could find on KNVC, not to mention local happenings.
4: Yeah, everything.
3: If you're living in the broadcast area, there's local happenings that are happening in Carson City and the area. 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
4: A good resource all the time.
3: Yes. So tonight we're starting off with, I guess they're kind of a local band?
4: Well, Nevada.
3: Kind of, sort of.
4: Sure, we could do that.
3: Yeah, they're from Las Vegas, right?
4: They hit the big time, the Killers.
3: Yes. Yep. And so, what TK said, we will start off with the Killers. And this 895 Studio B on KNVC.

0: TK and myself were having a great conversation, and I just kind of let the music slip by. We almost didn't catch the ending of that. Shame on us.
1: I'm still putting on the headphones on. Yeah, my gosh.
0: And TK is jotting down things on the playlist. So that was The Killers. We just featured The Killers. And what were all the songs we featured?
1: Well, Stu, tonight The Killers gave us When You Were Young, Change My Mind, Somebody Told Me, and started it off with Mr. Brightside.
0: And I've heard just about all four of those songs on other radio stations. So
1: yeah.
0: The Killers, I think, were popular on AM, on FM rather. AM really doesn't do much anymore. So
1: no.
0: We discount them.
1: Sorry, guys.
0: Yeah, AM is good for like information and talk radio. And stuff like that.
1: True.
0: So sometimes NPR is on AM a lot of AM stations.
1: Yeah, sports talk, whatever you want, yeah. You know, if you're into that. But
0: so there is a need.
1: Whatever.
0: There is a need for AM radio.
1: True. That is true.
0: And continuing on here, this is 895 Studio B on KNVC 95.1, and we are Carson City Community Radio. And I haven't mentioned yet, 895studioB@gmail.com. That's if you want to get a hold of us or make a request or a comment about anything. We highly recommend you do. And what else can I talk about here? That's about it.
1: That's about it. Nice to have you with us tonight.
0: Yes. And the next song is from their second album. I don't have my glasses on, so I can't read the date. Do you know what the date is on this?
1: 1870.
0: TK's eyesight is better than mine.
1: No, not by much, because I'm not seeing it either. Oh well, let's just play the darn thing.
0: Yes.

0: That was weird. I don't know why it just stopped like that. Let's see. No?
1: Huh? Well, that's a cold ending.
0: Yeah. But there's showed 13 seconds left on it. Oh, well. Anyway.
1: They're trying to confuse us old guys.
0: Yes, yes. And believe me.
1: It's easy.
0: Yeah, it's very easy.
1: Kind of.
0: So, you know, pull the wool over our eyes.
1: Uh-huh.
0: Anyway, that was Deep Purple from a 1990 album. And it was called King of Dreams.
1: Correct, sir.
0: And what else do we hear?
1: Jack White's latest great album. It's called Frozen Charlotte. And a tune off that, There's Nobody There. Black Crows Sting Me. And going back for some old Spooky Tooth, their second album. And I've Got Enough Heartache.
0: That was an album that Gary Wright's still with him.
1: Oh, yes.
0: When he'd leave, like the fourth album or something like that. I don't know.
1: Ah, you got me,
0: something,
1: man.
0: Like that.
1: Yeah.
0: This is 895 Studio B on KNVC 95.1 Carson City Community Radio. I'm Stu Buchanan.
1: TK here tonight. Thanks again for being there for us tonight. We appreciate that. Hope you've enjoyed the music. Got a few more minutes to go.
0: 14 minutes left to go.
1: 14 big ones, yes.
0: On a Tuesday night.
1: Yeah.
0: And, you know, is the weather going to get bad? We don't know. That's a mystery.
1: Yeah, we'll see here. Stu found this at the record store. It's the latest from Primus.
0: Yes.
1: This is a tune called The Old Grizz.

0: 1991 album from Joe Jackson. His version of Oh Well, an old Fleetwood Mac. Was that a Peter Green?
1: I believe you are correct.
0: Or was it a Danny Kirwan song?
1: Both
0: it's early Fleetwood Mac that song
1: pretty,
0: came out.
1: Peter Green, yeah, I'm pretty sure, yeah.
0: Laughter and Lust is the name of the Joe Jackson album, 1991. I think I already said that.
1: True.
0: From Joe Jackson. Well, thank you very much for listening. We'll be here again next week.
1: That wraps up episode.

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The amazing Kerry Morin has described his latest EP, Songs from Mangia, as a creatively and culturally transformative project blending blues ideas with broader social commentary. Recorded in the British West Indies in February 2026, that was one of the sneak peeks that we had of the release with Live a Little, a great track to get us into this hour on the mainstream. Also a recent addition, if I'm not mistaken. I'm Brett Mabee, and I'm thankful you're all well. Whether you're tuned in from your home or your office or wherever across the globe you might be listening from, it's good to have you here. There's never a bad time or place to enjoy some of the best new music being put out these days. And as always, you're welcome to come along for this ride for the remainder of this hour and beyond. I broadcast every day of the week for 3 hours, so you're always welcome to stick around for some engaging listening. And I love hearing your experiences as well, so stick around for more details on that. As I look at the playlist ahead, some Geiger von Müller with some abstract blues, let's call it. I don't want to give too much away right now. Also, the incredible Robert Mirabal and his take on a Redbone classic. We'll be introducing a new one in from my great Abenaki friend Mimi O'Bonswin. In the first block is White Denim as we dance through the hour. More immediately is Twin Shadow, and this new one to get into the rotation from Medium Build. Released August 12th, this is one of Nicholas Carpenter's most emotionally raw releases this year. Turn it up with the In My Gut single and let me know what you think about it. 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

White Denim, featuring Tamika Jones and Jesse Paio, with the dance track Look Good, a groovy way to end that block. Before that was Twin Shadows' Headless Hero, and for the first time in the rotation, it was Medium Builds' In My Gut that we got into the library. I'm Brett Mabee. You're welcome to get caught back up at mainstreamradio.net, or don't forget, you can also now find all of the great offerings of Native Voice One on PRX. So, really exciting things happening. 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Violet Knight is coming up before this block is through. Later on, Ripe, and we'll also be hearing from Brad Meldow, one from Dark Water Rising in this block, but not before Trey Burt, who just recently wrapped up a string of late summer shows across the West Coast. And right now, you're welcome to turn it up with Traffic Fiction on the mainstream. Sing along and have some fun today.

At the halfway point of this hour's broadcast, a shout out to friends in and around Big Pine, California, dialed into the FM on 97.7 KOGI. As always, it's good to have you here, friends, and if you're looking for eclectic, great new music, well then look no further. 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And I should point out more frequently that there is a chat feature on the website, so use the purple box chat found on the bottom right of the homepage to send me a quick message. Be sure to include your email address so I can reply as well. I should point that out. But if you just want to say hey, well, then just say hey. And just know that I always love that you're welcome to join me for some fun listening. Before our time together is through, the amazing Diné pianist Connor Chi. I recently saw that he's gearing up for some exciting shows in Canada, and he'll even be collaborating with some classical indigenous musicians up that way as well, so stick around for more details on that. We'll be hearing a live one from Ripe before this block is through, and right now, it's the Jacksonville-born Brett Meldow. He, throughout the 1990s, emerged into the Joshua Redman Quartet before forming his own long-running trio. He continues to be one of the innovators in the neoclassical scene, or the jazz scene, as it were. He records primarily with Nonesuch Records, and in fact, this is one of the great releases. Found on his Ride Into the Sun album, Turn It Up with Color Bars, a track featuring Chris Stile on the mainstream.

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1: Hey guys, this is Shawnee Kish from Edmonton, Alberta, from the Grand River Six Nations. I am Mohawk, and you are listening to Native Voice One.

Robert Mirabal's take on Redbone's iconic Come and Get Your Love today on the mainstream. We also heard Ripe's live version of Kara Lee found on the Brooklyn Paramount release. And it was Brad Meldow and Chris Stiles' Color Bars from Ride Into the Sun that got us into the set. Thank you for joining me today. 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You can find the archive there 24/7, but you're always welcome to check your local listings as well. You know me, and you probably know by now that I have an immense love for the magic of old-school AM/FM radio, and while I also agree with the sentiment that, oftentimes anyway, radio has become a little bit stale, I would like to remind you that it is the free friend that's always been there, despite whatever shiny new suit may come along and try and entice you away. It's a long-standing tradition all across the globe, and you got to admit that when radio is good, it's good, man. So be sure to check things out on your favorite local airwaves. I broadcast 7 days a week, 3 hours a day. Before the hour is through, Connor Chi and one from his sand paintings for piano. Right now, though, this is a great track from Mimi Obonswin's newest album, Evoke. This is a song for the overthinker, so it kind of makes me think that she wrote it for me, although I don't want to overthink that. It's a reminder to get into your body and out of your mind, stop dimming your own light, and trust the truth that lives in your veins. Mimi said that she wrote it during a period of self-doubt and comparison, but wants it to feel like a warm breeze through the trees. If there's one thing I can count on with this talented Abenaki singer-songwriter, she always makes me feel grounded, and I hope you enjoy the grounding of Worthy today on the mainstream.

and I used our instruments to cry. So when I look into the sky, true friends will never die. We may have wished upon a star, but here we are, hands in the cookie jar. Everybody wants to be a star.

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1: What happens when medical professionals dismiss the side effects of birth control?
2: I stopped using birth control at the same time I started eating papaya.
1: Things can get weird on the next Reveal.
3: On the next Bioneers.
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Indigenous newcomer to the show, Jer Carrier, and her honeybees, getting us into this hour on the mainstream. She's currently in the middle of a major creative surge, releasing a couple singles that give a sneak peek into an incredible talent. So be on the lookout for more promising things from Jer. Nyao Iskano, I'm Brett Mabee, and of course I'm hoping you're here to have some fun. We'll be enjoying music from Choctaw singer Samantha Crane, a new one to get into the library from Alabama Shakes, some Joy Oladokun as well, in addition to Tom Mishkin this first block, one from Sarah Kay, but not before this one from Beck. It's the second preview of his newest album, Ride Lonesome. It came out September 18th, courtesy of Capitol Records, and it shows a little bit of a return to the style of Sea Change, which for the longest time was my favorite Beck release. So if you like that stripped back, kind of Beatly, rubber soul vibe, then you're going to love this release. Turn it up with In the Night and let me know what you think about it. I'll be back momentarily today on the mainstream.

Tom Mischk, an old man, today on the mainstream. After my recent vacation, well, let me tell you, I feel like an old man who had to stay covered up on the beach even. But anyway, we also heard Sarah Kay's Tofino, and it was Bex in the Night from his newest album, Ride Lonesome, that we introduced into the rotation. A track that critics have described as being emotionally immersive and tailor-made for nocturnal listening. But, you know, I'm sure that he hopes people will enjoy it any time of day, right? You know, I said something like that to Rita Coolidge one time. I said, oh, what a great summer album. It just gives me those ride-through-the-country vibes. And she was quick to say, well, you know, I hope people enjoy it beyond the summer as well. But I'd like to think she knew what I was talking about. I'm Brett Mabee. You probably already know that unless you're tuning in for the first time. And if you're just now happening to arrive on this station's dial, well, then as always, you're welcome to stick around for the entire time because I have a lot of fun helping to reimagine one of the possible scenarios of what a mainstream music space can look and sound like. Before our time together is up, Indigenous actor and musician Tommy J. Mueller will also be hearing from the talented, multidisciplinary Klinga and Unangak singer-songwriter Yatsin, a.k.a. Nicholas Gallinan. One from Digging Roots as well in this block, but right now, it's Alicia Moffitt, the Quebec City singer-songwriter who first rose to prominence after winning Season 6 of The Next Star back in 2013. Turn it up with this track found on her latest album, The List. It's Lay Your Light today on your new favorite show. Enjoy.

At the halfway point of this hour's broadcast, a quick shout-out to friends who are dialed in to WQJC LPFM on the dial at 107.9 in and around Quincy, Illinois. 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There are, like I said, a lot of ways to take these great tracks with you wherever you go. And you should also keep in mind that Live 365 has a free app available for both Android and Apple users that'll get you listening to all of this and so much great indigenous music 24/7 by simply typing in Full Moon Radio. And I can attest to the fact that not only can you put it on your smartphone or tablet, but your Apple TV, and I do believe Roku, but I can also verify that it can be found on the Fire Stick, Amazon's Fire Stick as well. So a lot of ways to take me and these great tunes with you wherever you go. One from Domi and JD Beck, and their latest release before this hour is up. We'll also be hearing from Samantha Crane, but not before this one from Bengals guitarist Suzanne Hoffs. She's out with her newest album, The List. It's a brand new album of all original releases. It was put out on her very own Baroque Folk label. It's her first collection of new tunes since 2023. It was recorded live in her L.A. home with close-knit collaborators, including, but not limited to, Rufus Wainwright, Edie Brickell, Dan Wilson, and Ryan Lerman. Enjoy this track. It's Casablanca, the lead single that we recently got into the library today on the mainstream.

Tommy J. Mueller's 2025, Can't Get My Heart Around That, on the mainstream. Before that, from Samantha Crane's Gumshoe release, it was Beatitudes that we heard. And a recent addition helped us to get into the second half. That was Susanna Hoff's Casablanca, found on her latest album, The List. So be on the lookout for that September 18th release. Thank you so much for spending time with me today. Tell your friends and family that we like to shake things up on this here radio show, and they're welcome to find more information at mainstreamradio.net. But obviously, if you're tuned into the AM/FM, I hope that you check your local listings for the next time you can dial in on the AM/FM frequencies, particularly because it's a great way to not only support the mainstream, but your own local station. 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Before the hour is up, the incredible Misha and the Spanx, but not before getting this one in from Brittany Howard and Alabama Shakes. They're out with their newest full-length album in 11 years entitled I Must Be Dreaming, and this is yet another one of the great sneak peeks of the full release. It's I Feel Hope Coming, a song built around luminous textures and childlike harmonies, and it does center on resisting dehumanizing systems. So again, it came from a joyful moment of collaboration, and this is a great track that I think articulates what a lot of us are feeling right now. For your consideration and approval, enjoy I Feel Hope Coming on the mainstream.

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One of Jamaica's most powerful new generation reggae voices, Lila Ike, who this year earned a Grammy nomination, a global tour, and major international visibility. That's her What It Feels Like, a recent addition into the rotation in a fantastic way to kick off our hour together today on the Mainstream. I'm your host, Brett Mabee. As I do 7 days a week, 3 hours a day, I'm broadcasting from the beautiful Ohio, the Seneca Nation's Allegheny Territory. And before our time together is up, we're going to be enjoying music from War Paint. Also, my talented Anishinaabe friend, Graham Jones. Later on, the London-based international jazz collective Youth, who has some really cool videos on YouTube. It's YUUF if you want to go check them out, but wait till the broadcast is over, right? Anyway, we'll also be hearing from Apache, Son Rompe Pera, and this one from Odessa and Yellow House. Turn it up with this talented electronic duo from Seattle, made up of Harrison Mills, best known for Catacomb Kid, and Clayton Knight from Beaches Beaches. Turn it up and sing along and don't go anywhere. I'll be back with you momentarily on the Mainstream.

Mapaches, Diana, from Roscoe's Dream, today on the mainstream. I do believe one of the earliest tracks that was ever introduced into the rotation 3 long years ago. Pooh, where has the time gone? Anyway, we also heard Son Rompeperas, Reptillo, found from the Narake Hosser album, and it was Odessa and Yellow House with Heavier, found on the Flaws in Our Design EP. I'm Brett Mabee, and if you're just now getting here, get caught back up at mainstreamradio.net, and don't forget that I'm always looking for great new music. So if you fancy yourself a professional singer-songwriter, get your tracks into me for consideration in the rotation. And as I like to repeat often, professionally recorded does not equate having to have been recorded in a multi-million dollar studio. There are a lot of ways and opportunities to get those songs recorded. Don't use AI. Please, please, please keep it legitimate with the flaws and everything. That really, I think, encapsulates the humanity. In fact, I've said it for a long time. That's one of the reasons I love the old school analog recordings of the 60s and 70s, because you could hear some of those artifacts in the music. It's also part of the reason why I like to keep my breath in, whereas some radio announcers or broadcasters like to have a gate that takes that out. To me, I think it reminds you that I'm human, or at least I hope I do. In fact, I've even had listeners reach out and say that the show sounds so good that I must be AI. Well, I can assure you, I'm flesh and blood. So, as always, stay in touch with me. Get those songs in for consideration by emailing them to brett@mainstreamradio.net. Before this hour is through, Vanco, one from Warpaint, and Looking Ahead, some Keb Mo, Gretchen Parlato, and a whole lot more. It's the legendary Pete Yorn and a track from his newest album, All the Beauty. He's had a busy 2026, as he's also celebrating the 25th anniversary of Music for the Morning After with an appropriate international tour. Turn it up with the title track of All the Beauty, and don't go anywhere. I'll be back with you a couple more times before the hour's up on the mainstream.

Scan on. Nah, I'm thankful you're well. I'm Brett Mabee. Just taking this quick opportunity to check in with you at the halfway point of the hour's broadcast. And don't forget, I love to get shout-outs out to friends who are dialed in to the 100-plus stations across the country carrying the mainstream on the AM-FM frequencies, including, but not limited to, those dialed in to KNVC 95.1 FM in and around Carson City, Nevada. 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So again, check things out at NV1.org. I'll join you again after one from the legendary Keb Moe. We'll also hear from Esther Rose in this block, and later on, Gretchen Parlato, a track that features the indomitable Michelle Nadigacello and Mark Gugliano. Right now, we're heading on up to Canada with my talented Anishinaabe friend Graham Jones, who continues to participate in workshops, songwriting circles, is doing well on the Indigenous Music Countdown, and an incredible human being that I have the great good fortune of calling a friend. From his award-winning Creatures and Criminals, Turn It Up with It's a Cold, Cold Place, today on the Mainstream.

kept Moe's one day away from the breakdown today on the mainstream. We also heard Esther Rose with New Bad, found on Want, and it was Graham Jones' It's a Cold, Cold Place from his Creatures and Criminals that kicked off the half. Join me again, will you? Sooner than later. And as always, check those local listings for the many times and ways you can dial into the mainstream on the AM/FM frequencies. If you just can't wait, and who can blame you, you're welcome to head on over to mainstreamradio.net. And before our hour is through, a song that came by submission that I haven't been highlighting nearly enough in the last month because, again, I was on vacation. So, Ron, thank you for your patience and understanding. I do have his very own Bravely Met coming up before the hour's through. Also, Gretchen Parlato, but not before heading on off to England with Youth, a four-country collective featuring members from Switzerland, Denmark, France, and England. And as I was mentioning earlier, they put out some really cool live videos from remote locations across the globe, an idea that has inspired me in my own way, so stick around for more details on that as well. But before I digress too far, let me introduce this last song and get out of the way so you can enjoy the remaining bit of this hour's broadcast on the mainstream. Turn it up with Mesa Mesa. Be good to yourself and each other, and of course, be good or be good at it. And keep on keeping on. I'll be back with you before you know. Have a good day.

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1: 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Hey guys, it's Jamie from the Brewery Arts Center. Wow, Carson City, what an amazing Levitt Amp music series. 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We love a good sold-out house. 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

Good evening, class. It is time to settle back. It's time to get comfortable. Put yourself in the lotus position and open your third eye. It is time to get your groove on with the professor right here, with Professor Hieronymus Jones. Feel good, Psych Hour. I am going to bring you the freakiest psychedelic and garage music that you could possibly imagine. So kick back, relax. It's all groovy because we're going to kick off with the Green Slime. With the Green Slime.

Oh, I will not be moved either. That was Circle Plantagenet. And before that, we had The Green Slime from their single, The Green Slime. That just sounds nasty. But groovy, you know what I mean? It's all cool. Oh, yes, it reminds me of doing housework the other day. Green slime everywhere. All right, next, it's Horror Asparagus Stories from Driving Stupid. It's, well, a pretty freaky fairy tale, if you ask me.

That guy's got some family problems, if you ask me. Ha! That's Horror Asparagus Stories from Driving Stupid. That's from Volume 3 of the Acid Gallery. Coming up next, the professor's gonna delight your mind with the Yankee Dollar with Johann Sebastian Cheetah.

That was pompously wonderful. That was In Heaven from The Ghost from their album When You're Dead. And before that, it was The Yankee Dollar with Johann Sebastian Cheetah. Kind of had a Grace Slick vibe about her, didn't she? Coming up next, it's Black Diamonds from The Ticket Agents.

black diamonds don't shine. Sounds like he needs to polish them up a bit. That was the ticket agents from Golden State Psychedelia. You are listening to The Professor, and this is Professor Hieronymus Jones Feel Good Psych Hour. Coming up next, it's Kyrie Crucible with Salem Witch Trial. Spooky.

Oh, doesn't that make your mind three sizes larger? That was trippy. That blew my mind. That was Witch Dreamed It, and that was sung by Boeing Duveen and the Beautiful Soup. Coming up next, it's Love Buzz from Shocking Blue, some groovy music from the Netherlands.

I would just be satisfied with a buzz, but love buzz. Oh, now you're talking. That was Shocking Blue from At Home. And this is Professor Hieronymus Jones' Feel Good Psych Hour. Tether yourselves down, class. The professor's gotta step outside for a little, break. I don't want you floating off anywhere while I'm gone. I'll be right back.

I'm back. I'm so glad that you're sticking around and just kicking back, being groovy. Grab yourself a snack. Grab yourself your favorite friend and dig this. Because we've got an entire another half an hour to go. And you know that's going to feel like forever, don't you? Right now, we're going to visit the garage. I found this tangled up in the spokes of my penny farthing. This is Crossfires with the Fiberglass Jungle. Oh, yeah. Surf's up, glass.

Oh, cowabunga! That was Crossfires with the Fiberglass Jungle. All right, now it's time for something really groovy. This is Jericho Jones from Israel with Champs.

Oh, yeah, from Israel. That was Jericho Jones with Champs. Well, it's time to set down the air guitar, and it's time to dig our next track. Here we go. This is Fane Jade with People Games Play. Just a word of warning, it kind of turns into a bad trip at the end. But, you know, you're safe. The professor's here. And I won't let anything bad happen to you. Hang on tight. Here we go.

Oh, that's just kind of freaky, isn't it? That was Fane Jade with People Games Play from his album, Introspection. Coming up next, we've got a little bit of Jim Morrison and the Doors with Go Insane from the Doors box set. Oh, yeah, right here on Professor Hieronymus Jones Feel Good Psych Hour.

Oh, yeah. Oh, that's trippy right there. Oh, I love it. That was When Once It Was Good from the First National Band from the collection Acid and Flowers. Well, class, I hope you're enjoying your time floating around out there, but it's time to do one more loop around Neptune and come on back home, because we're getting ready to wrap up. I only got a few more tracks left. The professor's going to bring you the Ace of Cups next with their song, Glue.

0: but buy it. Buy it. Buy it. It's bad for you, but buy it.
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1: How are you feeling today?
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1: Are you feeling unloved, unwanted, and miserable? Is this because no one loves you? If this is so, it is because you do not have our new improved product. For if you had our product, everyone would love you. Are you tired of being the dull, drab, uninteresting self that you are? Would you like to be transformed into the new, exciting, mystical, alluring essence of your being? If so, you had better buy our product. You will be amazed at what our product can do for you. It's bad for you, but buy it.

0: old and scratchy, but oh, I still love it. That was IRA with Dooley versus the Ferris wheel. Well, class, our time's up. The professor's gotta beat feet back home. So put your head back on right, get your life straightened out, and just endure one more week of reality before next week's installment of Professor Hieronymus Jones Feel Good Psych Hour, right here.
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2: Hey, hey, hey, Carson City, Katie Burry here on a Monday afternoon on KNVC. Gotta be time for some jazz. Let's get in the mood.

All right, Carson City and beyond. Though, I gotta say, this is gonna be a beautiful week here in the Carson Valley. So, I think it's a perfect week to kick off with some jazz. Maybe get through the rest of your workday if you just started your work week. Here we are together on the Afternoon Jazz Alternative. I'm your host, Katie Marie, here every Monday afternoon, bringing you jazz. It's a big genre, and we've only got 3 hours. We're here till 4 p.m. Pacific time, so we have to get to it. Well, it is going to be an absolutely gorgeous week for y'all today. This week, we've got highs in the low 80s with sun, cloudy today. Okay, get through today, get through the clouds. It's a Monday. You can handle it. I know you can. But the rest of the week looks fantastic. So I'm going to be upbeat about it, even if it is a Monday. And you can join me along the way for this beautiful weather week. We've got a high of 80 on Tuesday, high of 83 Wednesday, high of 82 Thursday, 79, but sun on Friday. Clouds come in a little bit for the weekend, but a high of 77 and 71. Now, we all know the weather will change at some point. It's not too early to start thinking about getting those cars prepared for what the winter can bring for us here in the Carson Valley. You know, if you're traveling at all, the high Sierras can be treacherous. So get those cars prepared. Snow tires should be going on. Maybe it's time to make that appointment. Get those supplies in the car for that cold weather experience. We've got Count Basie going to kick off our show here in just a minute or two with a set called My Kind of Town. And Carson City is my kind of town. So we're going to finish up with Glenn Miller here, and we'll get the show on the road.

0: All right, that was some Jugs Wiggum with Nice and Easy. And that's how we want it on a Monday afternoon, nice and easy. Before that, Shirley Horn, All or Nothing at All. And Count Basie and his orchestra kicked us off with My Kind of Town. You're listening to the Afternoon Jazz Alternative here on KNBC 95.1 FM. I'm your host, Katie Marie, bringing you jazz. Kind of mellow mood today, I think, so far, based on the tunes I've got, I've already played and got coming up. But here's some Giacomo Gates with I Told You I Love You. Now, get out. Okay, Giacomo, you tell them like it is.
1: A little while ago, I had a gig in New York City on a Thursday evening. And then I had a Friday and Saturday in Philadelphia. I know a young lady who lives in Philadelphia, and she was kind enough to drive up to New York and pick me up after the performance and drive me back down to Philadelphia. She was also nice enough to offer me to stay in her apartment. Well, everything went very well musically. And on Sunday, when she brought me back to the railroad station to catch a train back to New York, I started to express my feelings of fondness to her. Well, she put her arms around my neck, she kissed me on the cheek, and she whispered these words in my ear. She said,

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0: 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I told you I loved you now. I told you I loved you now. Get out. Out.
1: 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Carson City's most unique art space in the studios here at 511 West King Street on the campus of the Brewery Arts Center. Currently exhibiting the fine work of Stephen Saylor, Northern Nevada's own Western artist who's developed a signature glazed watercolor technique that celebrates Western legends, Nevada history, wildlife, landscapes, people, places, and the spirit of our Western lifestyle. Stephen will also be the Grand Marshal of the 2026 Nevada Day Parade. 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Come see the work and meet the artist. 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
2: If you need some waking up here on your Monday afternoon, I got just the dudes to do it for you. I got some Jimmy Dorsey, some Tommy Dorsey, some Frank Sinatra, and Benny Goodman coming your way. We're going to have Jimmy Dorsey kick it off with Dorsey Stomp. Let's get the blood flowing. Wake up a little bit on a Monday afternoon.

All right. Thank you, Benny Goodman. Why'd you make me fall in love? An age-old question. Frank Sinatra and Nelson Riddle before that with Angel Eyes, and some Tommy Dorsey and Frank Sinatra with Blue Skies. And, of course, we kicked it off with Jimmy Dorsey and the Dorsey Stomp. You are listening to the Afternoon Jazz Alternative here on KNBC 95.1 FM. Thank you so much for being part of our community and our family here. 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Speaking of music, here's some Ray Brown with Whirly Bird.

fun one there by Dave Brubeck. Don't sit under the apple tree with anyone else but me. Before that, some Quincy Jones, a ballad melody that included What's New, We'll Be Together Again, Time on My Hands, and You Go to My Head, and Laura. Before that, Ray Brown with Whirly Bird. You're listening to the Afternoon Jazz Alternative. Time for one more this hour. Here's Kohler, Sims, Kovac, Trunk, and Clark with All the Things You Are.

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2: Hour two here on the Afternoon Jazz Alternative. I'm your host, Katie Marie, kicking it off with some Lester Young and some Teddy Wilson. This is called All of

the Curtis Fuller Quintet, Blue Elite 93. Before that, some Lester Young and Teddy Wilson with All of Me. This is the Afternoon Jazz Alternative. I'm your host, Katie Marie, here every Monday afternoon, bringing you jazz. Couple of female singers coming your way right now. Here's Diana Krall kicking off this set with We Just Couldn't Say Goodbye.

Some Calvin Owens there with Big Sweet Woman here on the Afternoon Jazz Alternative. Before that, Diane, sure, I just found out about love. Good for you, Diane. Before that, Diana Krall with We Just Couldn't Say Goodbye. We've got time for one more here before the bottom of the hour, but do not forget, get your energy bar, get your coffee, schedule your afternoon break on a Monday afternoon for the bottom of the hour, because I've got some music to get you up and moving. I'll do it with you. I think I've got a couple of picked out that, should help get you up and moving around out of that desk, out of that chair, or wherever you are. Just something to give yourself a break. But first, we're going to listen to some David Sanborn. I usually don't play him till third hour, but you can handle it. I know you can. Here's a set called Back to Memphis.

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1: In ancient Egyptian creation theology, the creator god is presented as androgynous. There are two men buried in one tomb named Miankhanum and Khnumhotep, and they live about 2450 BCE. And in their tomb, they're shown embracing as if they're almost about to kiss. What we see in a possible Book of the Dead reference denying same-sex activity is that it was frowned upon, but not something that would have been legally punishable.
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4: Let's do it. Let's do it. Let's get up. Let's get moved. Here's some Freddie Green and Al Cohn with a set called Back and Forth. And I got one after that, so don't sit down right away. There's some Pancho Sanchez right around the corner.

Thank you, Freddie Green, Alcone, back and forth. You're up. You're moving. You got to be feeling good. Let's keep it going, Carson City and beyond. This next set, Pancho Sanchez, keep it going. Keep your heart rate up. Keep moving. Here's a set called Tropicville.

Okay, a very nice long set by Miles Davis called Walkin'. Before that, Pancho Sanchez with Tropicville. All one word. I got to say it right. Tropicville. There you go. And some Freddie Green before that, and Al Cohn with Back and Forth. This is the Afternoon Jazz Alternative. I've got another one coming your way. Ooh, we just played Walkin' by Miles Davis. Here's some Oscar Peterson with Easy Walker.

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4: 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That's right. You can find us anywhere. Well, we've got one more hour here in the Afternoon Jazz Alternative. I'm your host, Katie Marie. We're going to kick off Hour 3 with some Les Brown because I had him stacked in for the first hour and I didn't make it. And I want some Les Brown on the show today. Here's Blue Danube.

as time goes by. Bye. Dexter Gordon. You're listening to the Afternoon Jazz Alternative here on KNVC. I'm Katie Marie here every Monday afternoon. Before Dexter, we had some Shirley Scott with Oasis. Gene Harris was in that set with Do You Know What It Means to Miss New Orleans? And Les Brown with Blue Danube. Got time for one more here before the bottom of the hour. Here's Paquito de Rivera, Out of Nowhere. Stick around. We got more coming your way.

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Glenn Macos and Brew with Liquid Sunshine. Before that, J. McShawn with Crazy Legs and Friday Strut. I like that name. That's a good one. J. McShawn was in there with I just said that. Never mind. I liked it so much, I tried to say it twice. Paula West, of course, was Who Will Buy. And we kicked off with Donald Harrison, South Side People. Hey, thanks so much for spending time with us here at KNBC 95.1 FM, your community radio station. I'm your host, Katie Marie, on the Afternoon Jazz Alternative. We've got time for one more here before the end of today's show. This is Joey DeFrancesco with All of Me. As always, thanks for listening, and we'll catch you next week.

Is everything all right out there, Lafayette? We feel good on this Thursday evening. Is everything all right with you? It ain't so good with us up here. Somebody stole our hot sauce. Oh, yeah, they did. That's one thing you don't do is steal Chubby Carey's hot sauce. But you know what tonight, fellas? We gonna get it back. 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

0: Oh, yeah. Don't you go messing with my hot sauce, y'all. Thank you very kindly.
1: 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exhibiting the fine work of Stephen Saylor, Northern Nevada's own Western artist who's developed a signature glazed watercolor technique that celebrates Western legends, Nevada history, wildlife, 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Stephen will also be the Grand Marshal of the 2026 Nevada Day Parade. 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
1: 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My special guest today is my husband. Many of you know Dale Poney. I've been trying to get an interview alone with him for quite some time. You've heard him with Lacey J. Dalton. You've also heard him with other artists as well. So, Dale, let's start out on your journey in your musical life. When did you decide you were interested in music? How young were you?
2: Oh, I started playing guitar when I was 11 years old, but I got my first professional gig when I was like 17, and it was down in Encino, California. And all of my buddies and I were all working at a factory for about $1.65 an hour, and I got an offer to play 5 nights a week for $350. So that, you know, if you do the math, that's pretty easy to figure out.
1: Yeah.
2: So that was how I embarked on my career. But at the time, I was going to college, and I was working on a degree in broadcasting. I wanted to work on wide world of sports. But I got an offer after I graduated, 2 offers, actually. One was to work on the Bobby Darin show, because my cousin was working on the Bobby Darin show. And a friend of mine in Las Vegas wanted me to come out there and work for him, and the money was really good there, so I decided to stay in music. And that's how it all started. And it's been up and down, had some good years and some bad years. Worked with some really great artists. I feel like I'm pretty blessed, you know, as far as that goes.
1: Well, where did you get, how did you go from $1.50 or whatever to $300? What was the job for that one?
2: Well, it was a club job, playing bass in a band. And, you know, like at the time, minimum wage was pretty low. And so I decided I'd rather play music and do covers of other people's tunes and work in a factory all day. I mean, considering that, you know, at $1.65 an hour, you didn't even clear $100.
1: Yeah, no kidding. But it got you a lot more groceries in them days, and
2: yeah,
1: including gas.
2: Oh, yeah, gas was like
1: 25 cents or something.
2: 50 cents, I think, a gallon.
1: Yeah, a gallon. So, well, that's wonderful. And you do write your own songs as well.
2: I do, and mm-hmm. I put out several CDs over the years. Well, my claim to fame, I guess, is this one I did in 1983 called Ovidio. And it was kind of a hit up in the Northwest. It was a regional hit. I mean, it wasn't a big hit. It still brings in money on BMI. I keep getting royalties, a royalty check every third quarter, you know, and excuse every quarter. I mean, you know, it's cute. That's what it is.
1: But, cute.
2: You know, and I've been working with Doug Sandahl, and we've had a band called the Double D's, and we have 2 CDs out, and we've done a couple of tours and stuff like that. And we'll just keep working, forging forward, writing some new songs, getting ready to do a third CD. That's my personal project right now. And Doug and I have been working together for like 6 years.
1: Okay. Well, let's put all this modern day stuff on hold for a second and go back to where the beginning again. So you started your music career, and where did it take you to? Where did you end up?
2: I joined the union, you know, when I started working a lot. You know, back then, the union was pretty strong, probably about 1970. I don't even remember, but anyway, so through the union, I got a lot of good.

0: pretty exciting. It was just funny how jaded they were after being in the business for so long, you know.
1: And how old were you when you played with them?
0: I was about 22.
1: Oh, okay. And did you get to travel with them?
0: Yeah, I did. Traveled around the West Coast, basically. Mm-hmm. And it was kind of nice because that's, you know, people don't, you know, play with these older bands and they don't get to play with original members, but I did. Of course, it wasn't that long after their success, you know.
1: Mm-hmm.
0: And then moving along, just, you know, play with different, you know, cover bands. I had my own cover band called the Mendocino All-Stars for 2 or 3 years, and we did pretty good for ourselves. And then we moved on and did a couple other bands just like that. And then I worked at Disneyland, which was interesting. Disneyland, I got a job at Disneyland with the people in the act, Bob and Nancy Gardner, and we worked for a few months over there. And it was funny because Disneyland has really stringent rules, The book says you can't have mustache and you can't have hair past your collar. And I was kind of like, I'm going, dang, you know, my hair wasn't that long, but I cut it short and I got my first paycheck and I go, it's a little hair. Because they're paying us pretty damn good there, you know. Our base pay was like 11 and a quarter an hour. And after 6 o'clock, it was time and a half, and weekends and holidays were double time. So they worked us to death. And so when our contract was up, I got out of my contract and moved to Lake Tahoe to join a band called Orange Colored Sky. And at the time they were called a show band, which was where they would just do 45 minutes of just show material. People would sit and watch. You'd play the little cabaret at Harrah's, both Harrah's, and we had all over the country, played in Boston and Cincinnati and up in Alaska and stuff like that. Now it went pretty good, and then I decided I wanted to write songs, so I left the band and moved to Oregon and started working with this hard rock band called Ariel, and we went on the road for a few months and stuff like that, and I decided I wanted to move to Seattle, so I moved to Seattle and joined a band called Burgundy Express, a 7-piece band that was doing originals and stuff like that, and played with them all over Seattle and did a little touring and stuff like that. And again, I decided that I still wanted to write, so I moved back to Portland, which was an area that was, what would you call it? They were more open to people doing originals in clubs than they were in Seattle, even though you think of Seattle as being the original music thing. But up in Seattle, people didn't make money doing those things. So I moved down to Portland, put together a band called the PM Band, and I got all the guys out of the newspaper, and we put out a CD and we put out a single. The single was, Ovidio, and we promoted that for a long time. Went on tour with a band that was the winner on the MTV Music Awards called Rail, and did some shows with them. And that was an interesting time. Considering we weren't really a metal band, we were kind of like a pop rock band, but it was good and stuff like that. So, and during that time, we added a girl singer and changed the band's name to Platinum Rose, and then we did another CD, which didn't really amount to much. It was produced by Ike Turner Jr. and myself, but we got just a little bit of airplay and stuff like that. And then the course of playing around Northern California, we met Buddy Miles. Came in. Buddy Miles was the drummer on the album, the band of Gypsies with Jimi Hendrix, and he had just gotten out of prison for selling cocaine, and he needed a band to back him up to promote the California Raisins album, and because I guess he did quite a few vocals in that, so we hired on to that and did a few, about 19 or 20 dates I think with him, and that worked out pretty good. And so the band carried on and played all over California, all over the West Coast, and stuff like that. And then all of a sudden the drunk driving laws came in, and I decided I didn't want to play crappy clubs, so I moved up here to Reno. Reno. This has been my home for a long time. I like the climate here. So there you have it. There's the old, the highlights of the old world.
1: Well, what about your Las Vegas? What about the Fortunes?
0: Well, the Fortunes didn't come until... I played with Joey Carmen for quite a few years, and then in the course of playing with him, I farmed myself out to most of the acts around here, Tommy Bell, and I can't remember all the people I worked with, David Proud, and stuff like that. And then, of course, with that, I got an audition to play with the Fortunes. Fortunes of those songs. Here comes that rainy day feeling again.

0: And you got your troubles, I got mine. Anyway, I got the audition to work with them. I went with them for 12 years, actually. And we were, they were based out of Las Vegas. Had the original lead singer from the band. And we toured all over, you know, Hell's Back Acre. I'm not kidding. It was all over the country. These guys were, like, making a lot of money. And then 9/11 happened. We were on a cruise ship doing two shows on a cruise ship when 9/11 happened. And after that, the music scene got weird again. It didn't, it start, you know, things started falling off. Before that, there was a lot of work. And after 9/11, there wasn't as much. I mean, there was still work, but there was just wasn't as much. And I played with the Fortunes, you know, we'd be on and off. We'd go on the road for 6 weeks and then come home for a month and then go out on the road for another 8 weeks and then come home for a month and stuff like that. So what I found out during that time was that a lot of my friends were doing the same thing. They were working with different bands. I had a friend who was working with Bill Medley, and I had a friend that was working with, you know, Bobby Hatfield and different people like that. Gary, I can't remember his name. Young girls, get out of my life, that guy. But anyway, so they were, what they were doing is they were subbing at the schools. And so I decided to go back to school and get my sub license so I could make money when I wasn't making money with bands and stuff like that. So I ended up going back to college and getting a degree in education. I got a 4-year degree in education. And so I went into teaching and found that that wasn't what I wanted to do, so I got back into playing. But, you know, among all the playing things, I got, you know, I played with the Comstock Cowboys. I've been with Lacey J. Dalton for 17 years. And I got to play the Grand Ole Opry a couple of times and a lot of other places that I never thought I would play.
1: You got to meet quite a few country singers.
0: And I did. I've met Mo Bandy, David Frizzell, Paulette Carlson from Highway 101.
1: Jimmy Fortune.
0: Jimmy Fortune. Johnny Lee, did some dates with him. You know, just a lot of people. I mean, but, you know, I didn't grow up country, so it was interesting, to say the least.
1: Now, how did you get the job with David Jones and the Comstock Cowboys?
0: Well, that's kind of interesting, because they called me out of the Wild Blue and asked me if I would be interested in playing guitar for them. And, of course, I went and auditioned for them. Then they liked it, and I played with them for 6 years. In the course of that 6 years, we lost the... You know, there's two brothers, Dave's, and there was Rich.
1: The bass player.
0: No, and then we lost our bass player. But Dave's still alive, but he lost his son. So after 6 years, I started working with Lacey, and I decided that I couldn't do both, so I kept working with Lacey and been freelancing on my own and doing those kind of things.
1: Well, let me take a second out here and remind everybody, this is Art and Entertainment with Maggie M on KMVC 95.1 FM. And my special guest, again, my husband, Dale Poney. I hope you're enjoying his story.
0: So anyway, I just want to encourage everybody to come out and see me play. You know, come up and say hello, because it's always fun. Like I said, right now I'm doing a solo act at some clubs, and then some clubs I'm playing with Doug Sandahl as the Double D's. And that's kind of fun. But besides working with Lacey, Lacey's been down because we lost our manager last year. She passed away, but I think she's got a new manager now. Looks like we're starting to pick up a lot of work. We'll be in Nashville in October playing at Third and Lindsley, and there was talk about playing the Grand Ole Opry again. And then we're going to do a little short little tour and play in Utah and Idaho. And then in December, we're going to be playing the Thunder Valley Casino. It's going to be the girls of country music. It's going to be Lacey and Pam Tillis and Lori Morgan. And I'll be advertising on Facebook when that happens and stuff like that. But that'll be kind of an interesting thing. And we got a lot of Christmas dates coming up with Lacey. And
1: where will those places be? Do you know all
0: them? We're going to play the Martin Hotel. We're going to play the Lincoln, Del Webb's in Lincoln. We're going to play Sutter Creek Theater.
1: That's Thanksgiving weekend.
0: Yes.
1: That's always Thanksgiving.
0: And then we're playing the Red Dog on the 21st of December. That's pretty much the Christmas stuff we're going to do. But, you know, right now, just life's good. You know, I can't complain. I feel I've been blessed. I've worked with a lot of great people that treated me pretty well. And, that's not always the case in the music business. Sometimes people work with people that are a-holes. But I've worked with some people that paid me really well and treated me really well. So I want to say thanks to them, all of them.
1: Well, you've got... Your schedule is just pretty full. Can you let everyone know where you're going to be coming up late? You and Doug. And tell us about Natasha. You just played at the Red Dog.
0: That's right.
1: Inform everybody.
0: I just started working with Natasha James. She was a Grammy winner, a songwriter, and stuff like that. And we seemed to like each other a lot. So we've been playing and working on some stuff. We have some stuff in Texas, some songwriter things in Texas next year. And Natasha is really a good songwriter, got a lot of energy for her age and stuff like that. She was out of the business for a couple of years because of health reasons, but she's back. And when I heard her sing, I thought, man, this is great. So I'm always looking for things to do. And that seemed like something I wanted to put my time into. So I can't complain about that. Right now we're working on getting some promo to try to do some more things next year. And I'm not sure where Lacey's going to go. I mean, like, Lacey might have a lot of stuff next year, too, as well. So, and then, of course, the Double D's. I want to go back up to, on the road with the Double D's and promote our album. Our CDs, I should say. Of our songs. Doug Sandahl is the world's tallest harmonica player and kind of a jokester. But we've been partners for 6 years and have a pretty good time. And there are ups and downs, but we do well together. So right now I'm just enjoying being at home with my dogs. I got 4 dogs here, and they are all crazy, and I love them all. Don't know what else to do. Know what else to say about that. They keep me totally entertained.
1: Where are you going to be this weekend?
0: This weekend I'm going to be at Wally's on Friday night, Wally's Hot Springs in Genoa. And then Saturday we're working at the Farmer's Market in Carson City. That's from 8:30 to 1. And we'll be joined by the Reno Youth Orchestra. So we'll be playing some sets, and they'll be playing some sets in between our sets. So that'll be kind of interesting. And then at night, we'll be playing the Water Bar in Sparks. So, and then next week, we'll be playing at the Shoe Tree on Thursday.
1: And where is that located at?
0: That is located in Minden. And it's a great little place, a great place to drink, to get really good beer and stuff like that. And then... I believe we're playing the Tap Shack next weekend. And so come out and see us. I'd love to see y'all. Come up and say hello. Slap me across the face. I don't care. Just come up and say hello. And so those are the things that are going on in my life. Right now I'm heading over to the college because I have the college classes. I teach guitar and songwriting at WNC in Carson City, Western Nevada College.
1: Every Tuesday from what time?
0: Every Tuesday and Thursday.
1: Okay, from what time to what time?
0: From 11 to 1. But, if you're interested in playing guitar, sign up for the classes. They're good classes, and I get a good chance to teach you some stuff. And also teach over at Play Your Own Music in Carson City. That's on 112 East John Street. And the proprietor is Vince Gates, a great guy to work for. I've been working there for 20 years. Teaching music and working for, so, and I have 24 students there, so if you want a private student and want to be private classes, give me a call.
1: Tell them what you teach there, the variety.
0: I teach guitar, I teach dobro, bass, mandolin, and ukulele, and auto harp, which is very rare, but I have one there, so if you want to learn how to play auto harp, come on down.
1: I remember that in school. We used to have to play an auto harp.
0: Yeah, when I taught music classes up in Virginia City, I had the auto harp, and I would teach the kids how to play because it's not that hard to learn.
1: Mm-hmm. But they learn their chords.
0: Right.
1: While they're doing that.
0: Yeah. We're both getting ready to cough here, I think.
1: We both have colds, unfortunately, and it's been a weird week, but... We'll get through it like we always do.
0: Yeah. Well, the interesting thing is I worked for your boss, Steve Funk, for 3.5 years. I was the station, whatever, grunt I called it, at at Z-Rock. We had three, County 101, Z-Rock, and K-Play Radio. And I worked with him for 3.5 years, and we have a little bit of history.
1: And how was Steve to work for?
0: Oh, Steve's great.
1: Tell the world.
0: Steve is a wonderful person. And at the time when I was working with Z-Rock, they were going through an ownership change, so he worked his ass off, to say the least. And he's doing a great job running KNBC in Carson City. And we had Max Bolli in there and Chris Payne as well. So, and Bobby D on the K-Play Radio for sports betting. So anyway, there you have it in a nutshell. There's a lot more details, but we're doing all right.
1: Well, sounds very, very interesting. Now, I recall when we first got together, you were playing with a band up in Tahoe. You would play with the Comstock Cowboys, and then rain, snow, whatever, you would shoot right up to Tahoe.
0: With, Jesse Kalin with Cool Black Kettle. We were the house band at Hard Rock Cafe, and they also played the Cabo Wabo downstairs for one night a week and stuff like that. And I played with that band for 2.5 years, and that was great. We had a bass player named LJ, and she was kind of tragic because she had this boyfriend that wanted to play drums for us, but he was kind of crazy, and he ended up taking her life, and that kind of weirded everybody out in the band for a long time. But Jesse, I consider one of the best rock singers out there. I mean, he had the best timing and stuff like that, so it was fun to work with him. We used to rock out.
1: Yes, many people up in Tahoe might know him.
0: Mm-hmm.
1: I'm sure he's still around and playing.
0: I think so. I haven't heard from him in a long time.
1: Yeah, I haven't seen him on Facebook for quite a while.
0: But it's funny because I played with Joey Carmen for quite a few years, off and on. We played together twice, and I just played together just with him. And recently, I played bass for his Hot August Night show. And Joey turned me on to bluegrass music, which is kind of I like to play bluegrass. I'm not really good at it, but I like to play it. And, also taught me the ins and outs of playing country music, because being a rocker, I came to Reno, and most at the time when I came, there was a lot of country acts, and you had to learn how to play country music. So I have to say a big shout out and thanks to Joey Carmen. You know, he just gave me a good time. People have been trying to encourage me to write a book, and the book would be about all the crazy people that I worked with over the years. And I mean, I don't have to write a note about myself at all, because I was kind of a sedate person. But I've worked with some people that were sort of, I believe, crazy, and I don't know what else to tell you. That's just pretty crazy stuff.
1: They say musicians, artists.
0: Well, yeah.
1: They're all eccentric in their own little way.
0: These guys, some of these people are very eccentric.
1: Now, you also have a Glenn Campbell story that you tell often that's kind of humorous.
0: I worked with Stu Stewart for off and on for a couple of years, and every summer Stu would go on do the fairs over in California. And so one year we were the opening act for Glenn Campbell, and Glenn Campbell was quite good. It was really a pleasure to work with him. That guy, you don't realize how good he is until you're standing next to him going, damn, that's good stuff. But anyway, so when we got back to Reno after the tour was over, he was playing in the showroom at the Sparks Nugget, and we were in the little cabaret, and he came over and sang a few songs on a wireless microphone with Stu and stuff like that. And then he decided he wanted to come backstage. So he came backstage, got to meet him. Again, and he asked me if he could play my guitar, and I said, that'd be great, I'd love it, The only problem was that he was blithering drunk, and he was going, I can't play your guitar, and I went, sure, so I said, let me take you up on stage and get you all hooked up. So I walked him, there was these little stairs there, I had to push him up the stairs, and I brought him out to my guitar, put the guitar on him, and he's still going, hey, thank you, was that the volume pedal, I mean, he was pretty messed up. But then there was a downbeat, 1, 2, 3, 4, and he went into Southern Nights, and it was din, din, din, din, din, din, and all of a sudden, it was like he wasn't drunk at all.
1: Sober, very sober,
0: his
1: right?
0: His guitar playing was pristine, his vocal was like, talk about motor memory. That was pretty insane because he was blittered. I don't think I've ever seen anybody that drunk in my life until that day.
1: That's quite funny.
0: And I want to do a big shout out to somebody that we all the musicians around here knew, and some of the older guys, I should say. And his name was Jimmy Vincent. He was the stage manager at the Nugget and stuff like that. And he used to always tell us as we're going out, he says, "Pace yourself, guys, pace yourself." But he meant a lot to a lot of us. And when he finally passed away, it was kind of a sad day, you know, because he just was important to all of us. It meant something having him say that to you, you know.
1: Yeah.
0: So winding it all down, I feel blessed for all the years I've gotten to play music, and the fact that I was able to make enough money to put my daughter through college and get her custody of her little girl, and buy my own house and stuff like that. So I have to say that's I feel blessed for that and stuff like that. Put myself through college, and so and all I owe it all to the music business. So.
1: And that's wonderful. I remember Lacey's first comment when she met you was, "You own your own home and you're a musician." So, but that's great. It's paid your way, and you've even able since we've been together get three Jeeps.
0: Yeah, and I had three wonderful. You know, I've had 17 wonderful years with Margaret, and I thank God for that because Margaret's been my favorite person for a long time.
1: Hey, we're each other's favorite person.
0: And I just want to recommend everybody that if you want to stay happy, get a pug.
1: Yeah.
0: The pug will keep you laughing forever.
1: Oh.
0: And in fact, he's up my feet right now snoring.
1: Yeah, if you hear some little sounds, it's just our Rocky here making his usual sounds he does. Well, let everyone know how they can find you on the internet and follow you and keep up on your schedule.
0: Yeah, so I have a website, not for people to go there, but it's called mandolinguy@wixsite.com. You can go there and get a lot of information. But I think the biggest source would be Facebook. I have a Facebook page, Dale Pone. That's Dale, P-O-U-N-E. At Facebook, on Instagram, you know, and TikTok, and Threads, and stuff like that. So I'm on all those and stuff like that. But
1: and YouTube, if you're sitting at home,
0: yeah, YouTube,
1: you can look him up on YouTube and listen to him sing some songs and who he's singing with.
0: Yes, that's true. I didn't even think about that. So thank you for reminding me. Yes, so come check out my stuff. I'd love it. It'd make me feel wonderful. It put a warm feeling in my heart. So, but just come out and see me play if you get a chance. I'd love to see you. You know, come up and say hello and say, "Hey, I saw you on Facebook." I had an old guy come up to me last night. Says, "Are you Dale Pone?" And I said, "Yeah." He goes, "Well, I saw you on Facebook, so I came down and wanted to see you here at Boomtown." So, you go.
1: There you go. Well, I want to thank you so much for your interview, finally. Got you alone without somebody else, and I really appreciate it. And I hope everyone enjoys this story and will start following him. He's quite entertaining, to say the least. And again, I want to remind you, this is Art and Entertainment with Maggie M on KMVC 95.1 FM, Carson City, and have a wonderful day.
2: 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Hey guys, it's Jamie from the Brewery Arts Center. Wow, Carson City. What an amazing Levitt Amp music series. 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
3: This is Green Street, the Environmental Health Show, greenstreetnews.org, Patty and Doug Wood, and our worldwide network of experts here every week to help you navigate your way through this increasingly toxic world. Welcome back. They call it collateral damage, the unintended or incidental harm, injury, or destruction that occurs as a side effect of an action with a completely different purpose. We hear about collateral damage mostly in military terms, but it also applies to civilian life. Nowhere is this more apparent than in southwest Pennsylvania, where the technology of fracking has turned a peaceful, bucolic part of the country into a heavy industrial zone complete with noise, air pollution, water contamination, and a host of serious public health consequences. Today on Green Street, we'll hear from two women whose families have been directly and severely impacted by this industrialization of their community. That's all coming up in a few minutes here on Green Street, but first, some of the news headlines of the week. Patty, what do you got for us this week?
4: Well, there's always a lot to choose from.
3: There sure is.
4: But I'm particularly interested in this. So a recent study found that the use of scented products like air fresheners, incense, oil diffusers, and candles significantly raises air pollution levels indoors. They found that fragrance products contributed to increased levels of fine particulate matter, that's PM2.5, same thing that we talk about in wildfire smoke and so on.
3: And diesel exhaust.
4: Right. Yeah. It's a form of air pollution linked to harmful respiratory and cardiovascular effects. In homes using fragrance products, PM2.5 levels frequently exceed the World Health Organization's limits for safe short-term exposures. And because people spend roughly 90% of their time indoors, exposure to indoor air pollution can pose a greater health risk than outdoor air.
3: Yeah.
4: That's always been an important fact for me.
3: Sure.
4: Scented products contain unknown chemical ingredients that companies are not required to disclose due to market protections or trade secrets.
3: So nobody knows what's in these things.
4: No. Well, they contain volatile organic compounds, or VOCs, and they release these VOCs that turn into gas at room temperature. Okay? Nanoparticle formation. This is new to me. Terpenes and fragrances, even botanical or essential oil-based ones, react rapidly with indoor ozone to form billions of microscopic nanoparticles, creating invisible indoor smog. That's really interesting.
3: Holy Caruso.
4: And they disrupt body defenses. So perfumes and lotions alter the human oxidation field, which is a natural chemical shield around your skin that neutralizes pollutants, reducing its protective strength. And then, of course, there are toxic byproducts. Burning incense or candles and using conventional air fresheners emit hazardous chemicals like formaldehyde and benzene. What are the health risks of these chemical exposures? Inhaling these nanoparticles allows them to penetrate deep into the lungs, potentially causing irritation, inflammation, or reduced lung function.
3: Why are these things still on the market? I don't get it.
4: All right. Triggering conditions. 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They even put it in their dishwashers. Who wants your plates to smell?
3: I don't get this.
4: But anyway, the idea is to choose unscented products,
3: sure.
4: Right? Select
3: open the window.
4: Fragrance-free or low-fragrance cleaning and personal care products. Avoid burned scents, which are plug-in air fresheners and scented candles and incense. And then improve ventilation. And that's just very obvious. You want to keep your windows open. Make sure you have your exhaust fans on when cleaning or using home scent products. Now, that's really interesting. You want your exhaust fans on when you're putting your plug-in fragrance or air freshener in. This is crazy. Don't use artificial fragrances in your home.
5: Yeah. All right. What else you got?
4: U.S. data centers. We're talking a lot about data centers.
5: Yes,
4: we
5: are.
4: It has become a major topic for the midterms.
5: Yeah, no kidding.
4: Right. So U.S. data centers face further backlash over wastewater pollution. Data centers require large amounts of water for their construction and operation, including for cooling the power-hungry computers at their heart. Although the industry points out its water use is a fraction of that of agriculture. Really?
5: Okay.
4: Really? Okay.
5: Yeah.
4: A mid-sized data center can consume about 300,000 gallons of water a day. We don't have too many mid-sized data centers.
5: No.
4: They are building these enormous data centers.
5: I think that Meta Center is 960 acres.
4: In Virginia, authorities have brought enforcement actions against several data centers for wastewater and wetland permit violations. In West Virginia, stormwater runoff from an incomplete data center has twice flooded surrounding houses. And in upstate New York, local residents have campaigned against the discharge of heated water from an upcoming data center into Lake Seneca. After the water is used for cooling or for cleaning debris from the pipes in what they call fill and flush operations, it is ejected back into water supplies under permits issued by counties or local wastewater utilities. This water, released to prevent buildup of minerals and scaling in the pipes, can contain heavy metals and PFAS, forever chemicals that are linked to an array of health problems when ingested. These PFAS chemicals can be found in the closed-loop cooling systems that the data center industry lauds for using less water. Yvonne Taylor, president of the National Coalition Against Crypto Mining, said it's going into a trout stream where trout are stressed at temperatures of 70 degrees Fahrenheit or higher, and that hot water is also a contributing factor to harmful algal blooms, which is a toxin to both humans and animals. She said, quote, if there are algal blooms, people can't even run their water, because once this stuff gets into their systems, it's extremely difficult to remove. So you can't even shower, or you don't even want to flush your toilet. You definitely don't want to give this water to your pets.
5: Yeah, great. So you're taking a shower, and all of a sudden the water gets clogged up from the algal bloom.
4: Yeah, but not only that, but the algal blooms can actually be released from the water into the air. We know that from this blue-green algae issue that we've discussed here with experts.
5: Yeah. Putting, you know, hot water back into natural water supplies is really, really a bad idea. Mm-hmm. And it's one of those things there you don't really think about what's going to happen until it's too late.
4: That's right. The whole system's going to be set up and they're ready to go.
5: Yeah. And they're doing
4: that. That's why they're trying to prevent these AI data centers from being built in the first place. And you know what? With the new information about AI going out of control, taking on a life of its own, why should we be building more AI data centers? The whole thing needs to just come to a halt.
5: Well, I noticed that one of them that you read is transforming from cryptocurrency
4: to AI
5: data center.
4: Yep.
5: Oh, man. We thought it was bad before. Talk about out of the frying pan into the fire.
4: Yep.
5: Crazy. All right. Thanks, Patty.
4: You're welcome. Slowly, ever so slowly, the world is turning away from burning oil and gas for energy. But instead of scaling down production and transitioning to other more sustainable and less polluting forms of energy production, big oil, with the help of a relentless and shameless presidential cheerleader, is doubling down on production, hoping that our society's dependence on plastic will be its salvation. Nowhere is this more evident than in southwestern Pennsylvania, where the technology of fracking has allowed the industry to tap natural gas resources that lie deep underground. Now this area of peaceful, rural farmland has become a hub of industry, a noisy, dirty, polluting industry that has turned the lives of its residents into a living nightmare.
5: Today on Green Street, we're delighted to welcome two women who are on the front lines of the battle between the oil and gas industry and the residents of rural southwest Pennsylvania. Michelle Stonemark is a resident of Cecil Township in Washington County. She lives 500 feet from a large well pad. And Lois Bauer Bjornson, who is the Southwestern Pennsylvania field organizer with the nonprofit Clean Air Council. We started our conversation with Michelle, talking about her family's roots in the area. Here's our conversation with Michelle Stonemark and Lois Bauer Bjornson.
6: My father purchased approximately 30 acres in Cecil Township. We used to live right over the border in South Fayette. And he gifted each of us a piece of the property. He built a house on it. My sister built a house on it. And it was my turn to build a house on it. And right when we were getting ready to break ground, they announced a well pad that would be 500 feet from my back door.
5: So it's not like you could go build your house somewhere else. I mean, this was where your family compound was, right?
6: Well, my parents were already built and my sister was already built. And they're just a little further than I am. It just so happened that where my house was going to turn out to be the closest.
5: Mm-hmm.
6: So they announced this well pad. We had about, I want to say 30 days to get a lawyer. And we had to prove that it wasn't safe for us for it to be there. And at the time, there just weren't enough studies. We had a hard time finding an attorney to even take our case. Mm. We had a hard time finding any studies that were peer reviewed that could move along our case.
5: Well, the technology was relatively new at that time.
6: It was.
5: Right?
6: Yes.
5: I mean, it was a few years old, but science takes a long time to figure out what the potential harm could be from something like that. And it's still going on.
6: Right.
5: But okay. So sorry, I interrupted you. Go ahead.
6: That's okay. That's okay. So we ended up appealing the decision. The township ended up approving it. We appealed the decision to the Court of Common Pleas. So we kept them up in court for a few years. We ended up losing the case in the Court of Appeals. And the ruling was basically that we didn't have any evidence. And frankly, we didn't. So we knew we were going to lose. And at that point, it was just us, you know, we lost. We were flushing money down the toilet, fighting a battle that we weren't going to win.
5: So, Michelle, you were appealing based on the potential health impacts. Is that right?
6: Correct. Yes.
5: Okay. And that's where the dispute was. They said you don't have any proof.
6: Correct.
5: That our fracking operation is causing a particular health outcome, right?
6: That's correct.
5: Okay.
6: That we couldn't prove it wasn't safe for our family.
5: Yeah.
6: So around 2020, smack in the middle of the pandemic, they start the drilling process up there. And to be honest, it was horrendous for us, mostly because we couldn't get away from it, because everybody was, you know, trapped in our homes. We're all stuck here. We can't leave. And they were allowed to continue because they were considered
5: an essential use. Fracking is an essential use. You got to be kidding me.
4: Okay, so what happened when they started to drill 500 feet from your house? What did you notice first? Was it the smell? Was it the noise? Was it the vibration? Could you actually feel it in your home?
6: The sound for sure. Sound and vibrations for sure. So it's an interesting, my story is an interesting one because they came two different times. And the first time they used what they called their green fleet. And using their green fleet, I don't know specifics, but from my understanding is it's much more electric based rather than diesel based.
5: Okay.
6: To make it cleaner and it's less noisy when they use their green fleet. And at the time, Range Resources was also doing an air study up here at this to sort of prove how safe their well pads are. So simultaneously, they're using their safer fleet and doing an air study, and it's their first time up here.
5: Complete coincidence, I'm sure, that they'd be using their green fleet
6: exactly
5: just when they're doing the air monitor.
6: While they're doing a study.
5: Oh,
6: so
5: God.
6: The noise impacts were bad. The smells were bad. There were vibrations in our house. There were days that we couldn't sleep because we could feel it. You know, our bed would basically vibrate while we were sleeping. A lot of us had headaches, and my kids had bloody noses the first time through. Way worse than the second time through, but they had tons of bloody noses the first time through. My oldest daughter, it significantly impacted her and her mental health. And she started having terrible anxiety, terrible depression. She would complain that she felt like she had bugs crawling on her. She was in and out of the hospital. And it was all because she was trying to relieve some kind of pressure or some kind of feeling from her.
5: Sure.
6: Do I think that them drilling up there caused this? No, but the days that it was bad in the house are significantly linked to the days that she was the worst.
4: So you mentioned that the fracking company came twice. The first time it was like the green fleet and things were so bad. So what happened when they came back?
6: So when they came back the second time, that's like why I like to tell that story, because I thought it was bad in 2020, but I didn't know what bad was until they started in 2023. And I have videos that I've posted of a glass of water shaking in my house I have blinds that were shaking on the windows, paintings shaking on my walls. The vibrations and the noise were so severe that we couldn't stand in certain rooms of our house. I mean, I had been this whole time complaining to the township, but there really wasn't anything they could do. But this time I started having township officials come to my house and stand in my kitchen and say, stand here and tell me how you feel in 5 minutes. And they would all complain their head, that the pressure would build up in their head. It would just make them feel like they make them feel anxious, even though they really weren't anxious, but you'd feel it. It was a nightmare. The second time through was a absolute nightmare. We had smells of chemicals, and there's a smell that I can't pinpoint. You know, you always equate things to like eggs or garbage or something to that effect. And it was none of those things. It was just this almost sweet smell, but it was horrible. I can't pinpoint what it was, but enough that we couldn't go outside. You know, my kids couldn't play outside. It was horrendous.
5: So Lois, let me bring you into the conversation. Tell us a little bit about the Clean Air Council and how you became involved in this whole fracking issue.
7: If I could just back up for 2 seconds when Michelle was talking about her daughter, and I'll tell you about the council. So there's actually been studies, and most of the studies have been done right here in southwestern Pennsylvania, of the neurotoxins that come off of well pads and the chemicals and how they actually impact children and newborns. And, you know, kids are like sponges, even when they're 14 years old. So they're taking on way more of this than adults do. And Michelle, especially since she's so super close to this, and her daughter and her other children too, but her daughter. So this impacts kids at a different rate than it does, you know, adults. And the thing of it is that there's been some links to some possibly not really behavioral issues, but increasing issues that children already have when they're exposed to oil and gas pollution. Yeah. So I just wanted to say that because it's happened with my kids, and the well pads aren't as close as they are to Michelle's. But anyway, so the council, I've been on staff with Clean Air Council for 5 years. But previous to this, I worked with a bunch of different organizations and sort of volunteered and did all this, from everyone from Sierra Club to Moms Clean Air Force, some others out front, to just sort of anybody that would, you know, listen, because sort of similar to Michelle, like I moved back to Washington County to raise my kids and I like to say, so they're free range kids. You know, I wasn't going to be that parent that took my kids to the park every day. So, you know, we bought a little farmette. We have like 12 and a half acres and, you know, we were closer to my parents and that type of thing, so that, you know, they had their extended family around them. And my third son was about 2 and there was fracking sort of started. And I was like, well, this is really strange. And this is at the time when I like to call them like ants, like all the landmen were here, like ants are just everywhere, from, you know, Chesapeake, Rice Energy before it was EQT, and just, you know, Range, just all over the place. And so, you know, you always had people knocking on your doors. And, you know, so we actually went and we met with these 2 young boys from Chesapeake. And we had just gotten off of this other battle with another organization who wanted to traipse 5,000 kilovolt power lines across southwestern Pennsylvania to power places like New Jersey. And we actually won that. So, you know, when I was sitting and talking to these 2 boys, I said, hey, look, I don't want anything like this near my kids, you know, because this would have been really terrible for them, health impacts and so on and so forth. So it was about a week later, and one of these young boys from Chesapeake called me and he said, if you think the towers were bad, this is worse. And I said, really? Wow. And he said, yes. And so about a year later, our daughter was born. And then, you know, the industry was coming on your land, wanting to do seismic testing for like nothing and wanting to buy your land for not buy your land, but lease your land and so on and so forth. And, you know, one of the first phone calls I got was from my father. I grew up along the Monongahela River. And he said, Lois, there's trucks dropping hoses in the river all day long, every day, 15, 20 trucks lined up on the riverbank. What's going on? And I said, I don't know. Well, see, these were fracking trucks, you know? And so these were things that people would see, or like I would, you know, having 4 kids, I'd be out at different, you know, times of the day, schools and all of this. And you'd see like flaring, and you think a tree was on fire and someone was flaring. And then probably one of the biggest things for me was I stepped out of my porch and I turned to the right, and on the ridge, which is a bit, you know, a couple miles away, I thought, oh my gosh, the ridge is on fire. And I stood there for a minute and I was like, but the flames aren't like moving like a brush fire does. And they were about 30 feet high and I could actually hear them. So this was a holding pond that they used to light on fire so it didn't explode and burn for like a month at a time. You know, and this was just stuff that people were seeing on a daily basis. And industry was just running wild here. I mean, I saw hoses dumped into creeks. You know, I measured like a 9-mile spill from a frack truck. I saw frack trucks hooked up to fire hydrants because local municipalities were, you know, selling water to fracking industries. And so then when like our river was low, they wouldn't you know, put the river up in the summertime. So then our water would be worse because they've sold to the fracking industries. And so, you know, long and short of it, I went down the next day and I testified in Pittsburgh at the EPA, in front of the EPA, which is, you know, only 40 minutes from me. And they had no idea what was going on.
8: Really?
7: I mean, my kids have testified so much in Harrisburg and DC that it's just, it's laughable. Like, they know the area so well, and they were young when they did this. And, you know, I just thought, you know, you could show pictures and you could take your kids and they could tell stories, but that people need to see this stuff and what's actually really going on. My third son seemed to have had the worst impacts. He's blonde hair and blue eyed, and similar to like a redhead, they tend to have more impacts for some reason. And my oldest, I hated air conditioning inside, you know, lived in the country sort of. I would leave my windows open and so on and so forth. And literally he would wake up with nosebleeds and really bad nosebleeds. You know, his nose is just gushing blood. And I don't mean like dripping, I mean gushing blood. And I put him in the bathroom downstairs and I say, hold on, I'm grabbing an ice pack. And, you know, I know all the pressure points to hit. And he's sort of going, and I thought, like, what is he? I said, what are you doing? God. And then clots were like pouring out of his mouth at the same time that his nose was bleeding. But his for some reason were the worst. I mean, you know, he used to become anemic. He'd have so many nosebleeds. And, you know, just the instances when he was in the car with my husband, and it was a brand new car. And he's like, oh, my gosh, give him something. His nose is bleeding. And
8: oh, God. And this would stop when he got away from the fracking.
7: Yeah. But the hardest thing is, like, Michelle will even tell you, like, it's really impossible to get away from. Like, you can distance yourself from it, but it's all around us. And, like, you know, air and water doesn't stay in one place.
8: Sure.
7: I mean, it was so bad with Gunner that if he had a nosebleed in school, he'd say, don't tell my mother.
8: Oh, God.
7: Yeah, I don't want her to know. My daughter had like all over body rashes. And I thought, my God, it looks like someone scalded her. Mm. Well, this is when our water was changing.
8: Yeah.
7: And, you know, and this is our public water. It's our public water. So our public water is terrible. And it's because they've dumped fracking into the river. So my oldest had an all over body rash. It was on his ears. It was on his eyes. They said it was raised hair follicles. And the dermatologist said, that's not it. You know, so just these kind of things. And, you know, like Michelle and her kids, like they're still on my refrigerator, like when you can go outside and when you can't, you know, for air quality. And my kids also knew, like, you know, every winter I'd ask for, like, okay, I want a reverse osmosis for our water. Then it was a whole house water filtration. But before we had the whole house, I would say, I mean, they were little, do not drink out of the sinks upstairs, go downstairs and get your drinking water.
8: Yeah.
7: So it's just a way that you like raise them.
8: Yeah. So what's at that time, the township that you lived in had a setback rule of 500 feet, right? And where did that come from?
7: So that came from our state DEP, and it was just a random number. They picked it. I was actually at that hearing. It was chapter 78, and it was just a random number. And that, you know, that almost didn't pass because it used to be 300 feet, and it just randomly, they said, oh, let's do 500 feet. And then they passed to 500 feet. So that's set in place through our state Department of Environmental Protection.
8: So not based on any particular scientific study, not based on measurements out at fracking pads, nothing. Just
7: no, zero. Picking a random number out of the air.
8: Yep. Crazy.
7: Yeah.
8: So the setback was 500 feet, which is why I guess it was Michelle or one of you decided to take some legal action.
7: Oh, it was Michelle. She did all of that on her own. Like, okay. I kind of helped and sat still and, you know, cheered her on. But she was responsible for getting that to pass in Cecil Township. You know, it's still 500 feet in our state, but in Cecil and a few other townships, they're trying to adopt the 2,500 foot setback.
8: But this is not retroactive, obviously. You can't move a well pad. But I imagine it's still going to be, I mean, when we spent time in Dimmock, you know, you could hear the noise, you know, miles away, frankly.
6: Right. Yeah.
8: You know.
6: Well, the important part for me was that they can return and do, I believe, five more. They can come back and do five more. Now, they could drill deeper to the Utica Shale, and that would have to be a whole new application, and I will be protected from that. So that was really important to me because the same people, myself included, shouldn't be constantly and consistently nonstop impacted from this process that they've been for years. I mean, it's been years that we've been dealing with this.
9: So how do you guys deal with this? What do you think about your future for yourself and your kids living here?
7: Well, I mean, you know, the reason I got involved in this work was, you know, realistically speaking, remember, this is all market driven. Mm-hmm. You know, most states have a portfolio of energy, right? Whether it's, you know, oil and gas, green energy, nuclear, you know, wind, solar, and all of, and, you know, the different forms of energy, where the Biden administration actually had some fantastic things put in place. And then Trump took all of that away.
10: So we had all these great initiatives for wind and solar that was really going to sort of surpass oil and gas, because that's the cheapest form of energy. It's the cheapest, it's the cleanest. You know, yes, there's issues with batteries and things like that, but that process and the new technology with batteries is much better than it has been in years past. So since that's all gone away, I think it's something like we only get 18% of our electricity from renewables, where other states don't do that. Yeah. And because we are the Saudi Arabia of America, you know, we have more lobbyists for oil and gas than any other state in the country, because that's what we have done for years and years in the southwest part of the state and a little bit in the northeastern. So the way that I see this going is with setback, to push at least the new pads further away from people. Because again, with anything bad, the further you get away from it, the better. You know, sadly, like, fracking is not going anywhere. It's been here for 20 years. But I do see this as becoming less and less part of our energy production. And as communities and people and the market demands cleaner, greener energy, then it's going to switch, because it's happening now. If you were to take away all the subsidies that oil and gas gets, and it's something like $800 billion, and gave that to renewables, it would flip overnight.
8: Sure. Yep.
10: So this is market driven. And so my goal is to protect people, protect communities. And, you know, when things like the data centers want to come here, because it's really fracking for data centers, to make people realize what's going on, to keep protecting people and letting them know that they have a right and a say in this, whether it's the fracking or the data centers or so on and so forth. So that is my goal, you know, from a really realistic standpoint. If I could wave a magic wand and it would all go away, I'd be like, yeah, that's great. But, you know, that's not happening.
8: Yeah. And Michelle, how do you see the future?
6: I'm hoping that, and I would keep advocating for, you know, larger setbacks in the future. I mean, I know there is a need for this process, and I understand that. So setbacks, to me, are the most important thing, because if they want to do things safely and they want to continue to be in business, then they need to recognize that there's a time and a place for them to do those things. I mean, I think something that a lot of people don't understand is that it's not a 9-to-5 process. It is a 24 hours a day process. So it's not just me being inconvenienced while I'm trying to work from home. It's me being woken up in the middle of the night to them flaring in my backyard and it sounding like bombs going off. I mean, like giant booms in the middle of the night. There is a feeling of, and I always describe it as when you pull up in your car next to somebody whose bass is on really loud, and they have their car is just boom, boom, boom. Yep. And when you're sitting in your car, your change is rattling and you can feel it in your chest. You can feel the noise from their car. That's what it feels like all the time, 24 hours a day. So that's not, they need to be away from people. It needs to, setbacks are the most important thing. You know, that's where I fight. Setbacks are what I fight for.
5: Michelle Stonemark and Lois Bauer Bjornsson leading the fight in Southwest Pennsylvania to enact legislation to require much bigger setbacks between fracking operations and nearby residents. You can learn more about their work at our program website, greenstreetnews.org, where I'll put up links to the Clean Air Council and our friends at the Environmental Health Project who helped organize our show today. That's going to do it for this edition of Green Street. Special thanks to Michelle and Lois for their great work and advocacy, to the Environmental Health Project, and to all of you who listen to and support this show. Patty and I will be back next week with another edition of Green Street. Thanks for listening.

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1: The Public News Service Daily Newscast, September the 23rd, 2026. I'm Mike Clifford. The ICE officer who shot a Venezuelan man in Austin Sunday, leaving a bullet lodged in his back, was issued a body camera, or was not wearing it, during the shooting, two officials with the Department of Homeland Security told NBC News. The official said it was not clear why the officer was not wearing his body camera. Another ICE officer, who was in the same vehicle, was wearing a body camera. Officials said that camera captured partial footage of the incident, but does not include the moment of the shooting. Meantime, after producers from 10 states traveled to Washington, D.C. last week to oppose the Save Our Bacon Act, a Nebraska farmer is praising lawmakers' decision to leave it out of the Senate Agriculture Committee's farm bill.
2: The proposal, largely aimed at California restrictions on pork produced using gestation crates, would limit states' ability to regulate how agricultural products sold within their borders are produced. Farmer and rancher Kevin Fulton has raised livestock for almost 60 years and calls confining sows in the crates cruel and inhumane. He welcomes the Senate's decision, but remains cautious about what happens next.
3: You know, that's a big plus. I mean, it makes me feel really good. And, you know, the big question is the farm bill even going to get passed, or if it goes back and then another version will come out and then it gets included back in? So I'm not ready to go out and start celebrating yet.
2: Supporters of the act, including the National Pork Producers Council, say differing state regulations create a costly patchwork for farmers, and they want Congress to prevent conflicting state standards. The Senate bill still needs full chamber approval before it can be reconciled with the House version, which includes the Save Our Bacon Act. The current farm bill extension expires at the end of this month, but could be extended again. Crystal Blair reporting.
1: The import of international beef doesn't just affect domestic ranchers. A Minnesota dairy farmer says it hurts producers like him because his cows wind up in meat supplies once their milking life is over.
4: The Trump administration sent shockwaves through farming circles when it opened the path for an additional 300,000 metric tons of foreign-raised beef supplies at the start of this month. The White House says these imports could help address higher retail prices, but U.S. ranchers counter that it undermines their efforts. Sibley County farmer Daryl Mosel says when his dairy heifers age out, they're sold for slaughter. He echoes frustrations about the federal move.
5: I think I would agree with the industry that I don't think the imports are really necessary or probably not even a good thing.
4: Ag associations say they understand cost issues facing consumers, but they add that a foreign injection of supplies is a short-term fix as ranchers still recover from droughts that impacted cattle herds. I'm Mike Moen.
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6: 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Well, folks, as you know, fall has arrived as of yesterday, and like every season here in the Sierras, it's glorious. Don't you just love the smell of burning leaves, the whistle of a train, pumpkin everything, and that chatter in the kitchen that tells you stone soup is about to be served? It's up in 4 minutes. The high is 84 today in Carson City. Sunny conditions will continue all day. Wind gusts are up to 4 miles per hour. Before we get too cozy, there's a reminder that wildfire season isn't quite ready to pack its bags. The Floriston fire, which started last week near Interstate 80 along the California-Nevada border, burned about 622 acres. The good news, it's 96% contained. Evacuation warnings have been lifted, and I-80 is back open. No homes or structures were reported destroyed, and firefighters are still working in the area while the cause of the fire is investigated. So welcome to fall, Northern Nevada. The temperatures are dropping, and we're reaching for our sweaters, but wildfire season is saying, I'll leave when I'm good and ready. Things could always be worse, couldn't they? Right now, Hurricane Polo, that started in the eastern Pacific, has been extraordinarily intense. The National Hurricane Center reported 892 millibars, which corresponds roughly to 180 miles per hour in a typical wind pressure relationship. The Atlantic record low, for perspective, central pressure is 882

finishes, including a third-place finish in the junior varsity. The superstar to watch is Riley Kuhlman. More available is at Carson Now and also at senatorcycling.org. The Indy reports that Nevada could lose more than $500 million in federal funding after the U.S. Department of Interior Department declined funding for more than 100 previously approved National Park Service agreements. But here's some good news. Here in the Tahoe area, Nevada State Parks is celebrating National Public Lands Day this Saturday, September 26th, with free entry, camping, and boating at state parks. Portions of Spooner Lake State Park's west side backcountry are scheduled to reopen after 2 years of closures connected with Marlette Dam repairs. You can read up on that at Carson Now. Carson Senators are kicking off their 4A season against North Valleys. Tune in to Friday Night Lights here at 95.1 FM or stream at knvc.org, where the game is live streamed starting at 7 p.m. Leon Patillo, if that's saying it right, a former member of Santana, is performing at Carson City's First Christian Church, 2200 Moulton Drive at 6 p.m. on Sunday, September 27th. The concert is free. 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

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I'm your host, Johnny Carson, and I sure am glad you're out there.

Oh, mighty fine, howdy, friends, and welcome into the best-looking audience on the dial. 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I'm your host, Johnny Carson, no relation, and I say thanks to everyone for tuning in throughout the Carson City area and across the country on knvc.org. Today, we're cooking up a special batch of stone soup. It's delicious, it's nutritious, it's audio nourishment for the heart and mind, and we will not hesitate to pass a bowl down your way. Once again, this week, we've got preferred seating right here in the kitchen as the soup itself is being made. So, hey everybody, sit back, enjoy, and get ready for a big old hit of soup, because we're going to put some stones in the soup and get this thing started.

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I'm your host, Johnny Carson, and I'm coming to you from the broadcast bunker in the basement of the BAC. We're right in here in the kitchen, and we are making up some stone soup today, and that was the legendary Roy Buchanan on his guitar, born this day in 1939. My goodness, he was a mighty fine player. That was him screaming on the guitar with his tribute to Elmore James, and a fine one it was. Now, also born this day, we were gifted with the legendary, the jazz great, the saxophone legend, John Coltrane. He was born this day in 1926, and here's his song. It's called Why Was I Born? And I think it probably answers its own question right here on the Stone Soup Radio Show.

Hey man, this is Tommy Chong. You know, it's not gazpacho, ceviche, or burgoo. It's cool, but it ain't chili. And it ain't nothing like beef stew. Stone soup is a gumbo. It's a badass bluegrass brew. And we're so glad to say hello and share a bowl with you. 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

0: that sound like a good idea? That is good advice coming from the genius himself, born on this day in 1930. That is the genius, the late, great, your brother and my brother, Brother Ray Charles. And there is nothing I can add to Ray to saying anything about Ray Charles except he is truly one of the best that we ever knew. Here's him covering Buck Owens. Enjoy it on the Stone Soup Radio Show. Happy birthday, Brother Ray.
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0: 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What do you do?
1: Well, I do it. A cappella, a cappella.
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I'm your host, Johnny Carson, and I am so glad you're having along with us today. You know, it is a great day here in Carson City, and I hope you're having a great day wherever you are. I want to send that last song out to all of our Kentucky friends and kin. I hope you guys are having a great day over there as well. You know, we lost a good one this week, a real Renaissance man, Arthur Hancock III. He is the owner of the Stone Farm out on Stoner Creek right there in Paris. He was in the winner circle at the Derby. He was an athlete, and he was a gifted singer and songwriter. And he passed that talent right on down to more than one of those talents, on down to his son, Arthur. We like to play him here. This is him. This is Arthur covering his father's song called Blackjack Willie. Rest in peace, Arthur.

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Enjoy a big bowl today.

Oh, that is some tasty stuff from the Steep Canyon Rangers, circling the drain right here on the Stone Soup Radio Show. 95.1 FM in Carson City. You know it. I'm your host, Johnny Carson. So glad to be here with you. You know, it is always our goal to put the freshest ingredients only in our soup every week. And this week we have got something brand spanking new. We've got some great music out of Atlanta. There is a trio called Claw Dad. It features Grant Marshall. It features Jonathan Park and bassist Sam Kemp. And together they make up Claw Dad, and it is some mighty fine stuff. I want to play you a couple of brand new things from them and say welcome to the Stone Soup family. You know, a little bit of Claw Dad is a mighty good flavor for this show.

Hey, listeners, this is Eddie Kessler from Atlanta. It's hot down here, but it ain't near as fire as the Stone Soup radio show with Johnny Carson. 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Stay cool.

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1: 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Desfruten un tazón hoy día.

Oh, that is mighty fine. Raul Malo right here on the Stone Soup Radio Show. You know, as much as we make soup, we are making mostly birthday cupcakes today because we are celebrating a lot of birthdays in the Stone Soup world. And today we are celebrating... Sorry, could you just keep it down a little bit? Sorry, I'm in here in the kitchen. Anyway, today we are celebrating the birth of Annie DeFranco. She was born 56 years ago today in Buffalo, New York. And I have to tell you, this week has been an interesting investigation of Annie DeFranco for me. And here's a couple of my favorites that I found this week. Enjoy and happy birthday.

0: 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A naturally occurring compound with a 1,000-year history of medicinal use for both physical and emotional discomfort, as well as insomnia and skin care for humans and pets. 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

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You know, I thought we were just making soup this morning, then I thought it was cupcakes, but you know what, for this next birthday, a cupcake just won't do because he is the boss. So I was thinking about it all week, and I was thinking about the first time that I heard Bruce Springsteen. And I think this was it. I think it goes something like this.

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0: We want to say happy birthday, Bruce Springsteen, and thank you so very, very much. You know, the end of September always brings to mind two things for me. One of them is moving out of a house in Nashville, Tennessee. And one of them is moving into a house in Carson City. And I want to say thanks to everybody, especially to Amanda. She helped that happen.
1: If I ask

There is no watchman, no warning cries of what might be in store. So take my hand, my heart, my soul.

Hey, everybody. Thank you so much for being part of the Stone Soup Radio Show, coming to you every week on KNVC 95.1 FM, right here in Carson City. I'm your host, Johnny Carson, no relation, and it is my pleasure to be here with you to play my favorite records for my favorite people. I hope you'll come back next week for another bowl. Another heaping helping of the Stone Soup Radio Show. You know it is delicious and nutritious. It's audio nourishment for the heart and mind. Happy to pass a bowl to you. And if you want to bring a friend, that's okay with me too. So come on in. Now, in the meantime, I remain steadfastly. I'm digging your action in every way. So I want you to get out there and love each other, all right? Now, happy birthday, Brother Ray. Take us on out of here.

0: KNVC 95.1 FM, Carson City. Hey guys, it's Jamie from the Brewery Arts Center. Wow, Carson City. What an amazing Levitt Amp music series. 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
1: 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Coming up, it's Big Picture Science. 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And at 9, it's Peter Plantine bringing you 45 Graveyard, where he spins up esoteric vinyl from days long past. 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And while you're there, click on the Donate Now button, because this is some great programming, and it doesn't come cheap. 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
2: Let's take the temperature of our warming world. Cities are sizzling, polar ice caps are melting faster, and vegetation is withering on baked farmlands. Weather reports now routinely refer to heat domes and use words like freakish to describe record-breaking temperatures. We've known that climate change brings hotter temperatures, but to hear that heat itself is a major killer has caught many of us off guard.
3: One of the things that makes heat different than other weather-related extreme events is that it's invisible, and we go out into it, and you can get into trouble very, very quickly.
2: Our bodies evolved with thermoregulation to keep us cool, but they can't respond effectively to this kind of roasting. What does life on a scorched planet look like? And can we get smart about heat and engineer our way to a cooler future? This is Big Picture Science. I'm Molly Bentley. We'll look at the toll our inflamed world is taking on ice and oceans and how it's rewriting the geography of disease, plus what we can do to bring the temperature down. This episode is How Hot is Too Hot? I've stopped saying it's not the heat, it's the humidity, because the summer of 2023 demonstrated that, nope, it is the heat. My co-host Seth Shostak is on travel. Joining us to put the new heat in context is science reporter Gordy Slack, who has written extensively about climate change. Hi, Gordy.
4: Hey, Molly. As you said, I've covered climate change for a long time, and rising temperatures are something I think about all the time. But the lethality of heat has really caught a lot of us by surprise, including an author who's covered climate change for two decades. Then he drove through Phoenix on a day when the temperature reached 115 degrees.
2: Jeff Goodell is a Guggenheim Fellow and a senior fellow at the Atlantic Council. A few years ago, we spoke to him about his book, The Water Will Come, that outlines a dire weather.

0: But now, one story after the next documents a world on fire. Heat records are being smashed not only from one decade to the next, but from one day to the next. Temperatures are so high that it's hard to wrap our heads around them. I've experienced 108 degrees in Arizona, but not that 115 degrees that hit Phoenix, or the almost unbelievable 134 degree heat index in Kansas. I mean, that's just incredible. And this heat has dire consequences. In a single district in northern India, for example, nearly 100 people died when a heat wave descended in June 2023.
1: The heat will kill you first. Life and death on a scorched planet is Mr. Goodell's compelling new book. He writes that because heat descends quietly, doesn't arrive with the racket of wind or the force of rushing water, a heat event can go unnoticed until it's too late.
0: There's a lot to say about what heat does to living organisms and why installing more air conditioning is not a long-term fix, because more AC means more global warming and it's a vicious cycle. But Mr. Goodell begins with a description of what 115 degrees feels like.
2: I was staying downtown and I opened the door from the hotel that I was in and I walked out into what felt like just a wall of heat. And it was shocking, and it felt solid, and it felt alive, and it felt immediately oppressive. And I had about 15 blocks to walk to get to my meeting. And by the time I completed those 15 blocks, my heart was pounding. I was feeling lightheaded. And I realized that if I had to go another 15 or 20 blocks, I could be in real trouble. And it was right then that I decided that most people don't understand how dangerous heat is. And more or less then that I decided to write this book. But it was actually the feeling of 115 degrees, the actual feeling of trying to exist at a level of temperature that is beyond what we humans have evolved to deal with.
1: You said that the heat felt alive. Can you elaborate on that?
2: Yeah, I mean, it felt like it was, you know, this active presence, that it felt like it was something that my entire body was reacting to in ways that I didn't understand, and which is, I now know to be true, that extreme heat activates our sort of body's cooling system. We don't tell our brains that it's hot, and so we should cool down. Our body manages that on its own. It's one of the, you know, very basic kind of almost reptilian functions of our brain is to regulate our metabolism and our body temperatures. But, you know, it felt alive because it felt so predatory. It felt like, you know, I immediately felt vulnerable. It felt like this thing that was surrounding me and that was dangerous. And for me, I connected that with a kind of aliveness.
1: And you write that heat is unlike other natural disasters because it arrives quietly, and you may not realize that you're in trouble before it's too late. Can you talk about how it operates almost by stealth?
2: Yeah, I mean, so one of the things that makes heat different than other weather-related extreme events is that it's invisible. Yeah, I mean, everyone knows that, but when you think about that, you immediately kind of begin to understand why it's so dangerous and why it's so problematic and maybe why we don't know that much about it, or many people don't understand the risks very well. You know, if a hurricane is coming and the wind outside is blowing at 75 miles an hour, you know it because the trees are bent in half and you walk outside and you can't stand up, and it's very clear, you know, visually, and you know, you can feel that this wind is, you know, dangerous. Heat is very different. I'm in Austin, Texas right now. I'm looking out my window in my office. I can't tell if it's 75 degrees or 125 degrees looking out my window. I'm lucky to be in an air-conditioned room. I have no sense of that. And so that changes how we register, you know, the risks and dangers of heat. And we go out into it and we often think, oh, this is not so bad. And, you know, you're fine for a little while. And then you begin to feel your body kind of trying to cool off and reacting to it in the way that it did on my short walk in Phoenix. And from there, you can get into trouble very, very quickly. And, you know, nobody stands on the beach in Miami and dies because of sea level rise, right? Sea level rise is a giant threat to coastal cities around the world and has enormous economic and other implications. But it's not a mortality event per se. Heat

0: kills you fast. My book is full of stories of people who, you know, die within hours of being exposed to extreme heat. So it's very different that way.
1: Well, one of the stories you tell is that of the family who recently died from heat stroke while hiking in California. And at the time, it wasn't clear what happened. I remember this. There were many theories, and I was one of the ones who thought that they had been poisoned by the toxic algae bloom in the river. Because, Jeff, living in California, having hiked in the heat, I wasn't thinking that heat was a killer. You bring some water, you pace yourselves. It wasn't one of the suspects. What happened to the family?
0: This was a family, a man named Richard Garish and his wife, Ellen Chung, and their daughter, 1.5-year-old daughter, and their dog. Richard had been warned the night before by his brother, who is an experienced outdoorsman, that it was going to be hot the next day. And Richard said, yes, we know, we're going to start early, we'll be okay. And it was only a 7-mile hike, about a mile from their house in Mariposa. They went down a trail to the Merced River, got down there around 10:30, had a nice time, no problems. And then around 11 o'clock, they headed up back to their car. It was about 2.5 miles. But it was 2.5 miles up a very steep switchback trail on a southern-facing slope with no shade. And they had not enough water with them, and they were out of cell phone range, so they couldn't call for help. And no one knows exactly what happened on the trail in detail. I speculate a little bit about it in the book, but basically what happened was the next day friends were concerned they didn't return, and they were found dead, all of them, including the dog, on the trail. And as you pointed out, there were a lot of other ideas about what this might have been. But after several weeks of investigation, it turned out that it was heat stroke for all of the entire family. And I use it in my book because it's an example of how quickly heat can kill you and how it can kill you, even people who are in, you know, good shape, who are youngish. If you're in the wrong circumstances and you can't get out of it, you die.
1: You say that they did not have enough water, but you also point out that it's a mistaken belief that if you drink enough water, that's sufficient to protect you from the heat. Why is it not sufficient?
0: That's one of the great myths about our understanding about heat risk that I try to explode a little bit in this book. There's this notion that whatever the temperature is, I'll be fine if I just have enough water. And this idea that somehow water works as some kind of cooling mechanism, that it actually, when you drink water, you're cooling yourself off. But that's just simply not true. Water is really important to have with you because the only way that you cool off, other than getting out of the heat, the only mechanism we have to cool off is sweat. And sweat requires water, as we all know. However, it's very common to get into situations where it's hotter than even with a fully hydrated body, then you can dissipate the heat by sweating. So for example, people who fight wildfires and are working in very hot conditions, working hard, they're wearing heavy equipment. There's many studies of them having heat strokes, despite the fact that they have access to gallons of water and as much water as they can possibly drink.
1: What is it that heat does to our bodies? And you describe this in detail. Can you take us through the steps of what hyperthermia is like? And I should say that when I wrote the term hyperthermia into my notes, my computer wanted to do an autocorrect to hypothermia, which gives us an idea of perhaps how inadequately we are prepared to consider heat a threat. But what happens when you get hyperthermia, and what kills you in the end?
0: So what happens when you're exposed to extreme heat to your body is pretty straightforward. When you go into an environment that is hot, your body begins this process of your heart starts beating faster and your body starts pushing the blood in your body from the internal organs and other places to just below the surface of your skin. So that as you sweat, that sweat dissipates, carries away the heat and cools the blood off just below the skin. That cooler blood is then recirculated through your body. And that is how you cool down. That's how you keep your inner body temperature within the range of survivability. And that's a very important mechanism. Humans are very unique in their ability to sweat, especially while in motion. And it's given us many evolutionary advantages. And it works really well within rain into

0: hot weather and your body cannot dissipate the heat fast enough through sweat, your heart starts beating faster and faster, and it pulls more and more blood away from your internal organs and, importantly, your brain. If your body temperature then is raising up to 102, 103 degrees, your heart starts really kind of pounding ferociously, desperately, to get as much blood as possible towards your skin. And often this is the place where people who have any kind of circulatory problems or if they have any kind of heart problems immediately get into trouble and in some cases die of a heart attack right there, because it puts tremendous strain on your heart as your heart basically panics trying to push enough blood out to the surfaces of your skin to cool off. But if you have a strong heart and you continue on, as the temperature rises, what starts to happen is that the cell membranes in your body begin to, what scientists call denature, basically melt. Your kidneys, the cells in your kidneys are among the first to go. They're very strained by having to process the fluids, the water that you're circulating through as you're drinking and sweating. It's one of the first organs that gets in trouble. And as your temperature reaches 104 degrees, 105 degrees, 106 degrees, you literally start melting from within. And this is important not just because it sort of sounds like a horror story, which of course it is, but it's also important because the only treatment when you're in these kinds of conditions is to get your body temperature down. So for example, during the Pacific Northwest heat wave in 2021, emergency rooms would fill body bags full of ice and zip people into ice-filled body bags. But this also, this sort of melting process that happens, this denaturing process, you can still have a lot of permanent damage to your body because your body has started to kind of fall apart from inside. And so exposure to extreme heat can be very damaging in the long term, even if it doesn't kill you.
1: That was gripping. And it does sound like a horror story. I wonder if you could put in perspective for us why it is that many people, not all people around the world, of course, have been so ignorant about the dangers of heat. We've known for decades now that our planet has been warming up. I mean, since the NASA scientist James Hansen presented the facts before Congress in 1988, the concept of global warming, the concept of climate change is not new to us. Why is the message of heat as a threat to life on the planet, why does it feel like a new message?
0: Well, part of it has to do with, I think, the events of this summer, which was particularly extreme, not just in the United States, but throughout the world, because of the warming that we've created in the atmosphere due to the burning of fossil fuels. It has driven the sort of average temperature of the planet up by more than a degree or so, which has created a kind of higher base level of temperature. And then we've had, you know, this has been an El Nino year. So that's a kind of 7-year planetary atmospheric oscillation pattern that changes the flow of heat through the atmosphere and generally leads to hotter weather, hotter summers in the Northern Hemisphere especially. So those two things overlaid together created this really brutal summer this year that really exposed, you know, tens of millions of people just in the United States. I mean, at certain points in the summer, there were more than 100 million people under extreme heat warnings to the dangers of this. And I think a lot of people had experiences like the one that I had that I described earlier in Phoenix, where I went out and naively thought that I could, you know, take a 15-block walk in 115-degree temperature and realize all of a sudden it was dangerous. And so I think that these extreme temperatures have woken up a lot of people to this. Many people have commented this summer, this was the hottest summer on record and also the coolest summer that, you know, you're going to experience for the rest of your life. You know, it's going to continue to get hotter and hotter and hotter.
2: Wow, Molly, heat is a really big deal. I mean, I'm surprised by how vulnerable the human body is to just a few degrees in heat difference.
1: Is it a surprise to you to learn that heat can have a direct assault on the body?
2: Very surprising, yeah.
1: Why? You've covered climate change for a long time.
2: Well, I think I've paid a lot of attention to the rising temperature of our climate, but not so much the rising temperature of our weather. I don't think of it as so much an acute problem as a problem for populations and for habitats, but not so much for individuals exposed to extreme heat.
1: Have you ever had heat stroke, or have you been in a situation where you thought you had overexposed yourself to extreme temperature?
2: Well, yes and no. So I had heat stroke, but I didn't think that I had overexposed myself. I had a heat stroke when I was sailing as a kid, and I'd just been sailing all morning and out in the sun. And then I started to throw up and to get dizzy, and it turned out I had heat stroke. Didn't even know I was hot.

0: Other living things are hit hard by rising temperatures too. Find out how desert ants are trying to outrun the heat, how heat changes the metabolism of plants, and the shifting geography of disease-carrying mosquitoes.
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0: We share this planet with countless other magnificent forms of life. Hotter temperatures put them under siege too, from ants to oak trees. How they are responding is one of the many consequences of a hotter planet that Jeff Goodell describes in his book, The Heat Will Kill You First, Life and Death on a Scorched Planet.
1: Your previous book, The Water Will Come, made a strong impression on me as well. And when you wrote it and when we spoke to you, it sounded like you thought that the water would get to us first. And now it sounds like heat has become the predominant force. And I'm wondering how you think about the two threats now, because of course they're also linked, aren't they? Rising temperatures and rising water.
2: Yeah, so in this book I talk about heat in two ways. The reason the book is called The Heat Will Kill You First is because I wanted to talk about heat as we talked about earlier, as an active force. That's something that is here now and that can kill you now, just as it killed this family on the hike. It is a real and present danger in our world right now that we need to understand better and get smarter about. But I also wrote about it as a kind of planetary force. You know, this rising temperature on our planet is what's driving all of these other climate events, including the melting of glaciers. You mentioned that my last book was about sea level rise. And that is driven by the warming planet that is melting the ice sheets and causing seas to rise, and will continue to cause seas to rise as long as this warming continues. And they're both, you know, extreme heat and sea level rise are two different aspects of this larger thing we call the climate crisis. And they're very, you could say on one level, they're driven by the same, obviously they're driven by the same thing, which is the, you know, rising temperatures on the planet related to fossil fuel burning. But as I kind of hinted at a little bit earlier, sea level rise is a very different kind of threat and kind of danger. It's not a threat to human life in a immediate kind of way. It makes storm surges bigger, but what it's really doing is, you know, changing the boundary between land and sea and flooding cities, causing enormous property and infrastructure damage. And it's going to remap our world, and it's really, really an important aspect of thinking about what our future is going to look like. But heat's very different. Heat is a thing that kills humans, kills living things. It's a threat to mortality. It's not really a threat to property. It's not a threat to the sort of existence of cities per se. It is a threat to our lives and to the lives of all living things.
1: Well, let's talk about some of those other living creatures and the planet itself, because we have a long history with heat. Life evolved on a planet in the Goldilocks zone. And in that way, the distance from our sun, the amount of heat that we receive on this planet, heat was our friend. Heat is what allowed life, heat and water, to take off on this planet.
2: Right. And, you know, I talk about, you know, the Goldilocks zone in the book, and the Goldilocks zone is not a term that I invented. It's a term that, you know, planetary scientists use when they're looking for life on other planets. And they use it to describe the presence of liquid water, which they see as a precursor to any form of life. So the Goldilocks zone, you know, if it's too cold, the water is ice, and they presume there'll be no life on the planet. If it's too hot, there's no liquid water, and it's all vaporized, and they presume it's too hot for any form of life. And that same, you know, idea connects with our moment and our history here on Earth. You know, we evolved in this relatively stable climate with this relatively stable range of temperatures that our bodies can handle and the bodies of other living things can handle. We have all found our ecological niches, whether it's the redwoods, you know, on the coast of California, or the Great Barrier Reef in Australia, or the termites in Botswana. We've all thrived in these particular niches that have allowed us to live and to evolve. We're very well suited to those ranges of temperatures. The problems begin when the temperatures go out of those ranges. And that's what, in brief, what the climate crisis is doing, is it's pushing us out of our Goldilocks zone.
1: Let's look at some of the animals specifically. Now, there are some animals that really do thrive, or at least they survive, in desert heat. And you write about, I believe it's this silver Saharan ant. And the image of this ant running is really stuck in my mind. Can you just tell us how this ant manages to survive these baking temperatures in the desert?
2: Yeah, so I became very interested in creatures, animals that can survive in extreme conditions, such as inside the, you know, the really, really hot springs at Yellowstone and places like that. And the silver Saharan ants that thrive in these really extreme temperatures of 140, 150 degrees surface temperatures in the desert are great examples of that. They're incredibly well evolved to deal with these extreme temperatures. They are, first of all, silver, so they reflect away light and heat in the same way that a white roof or a white t-shirt makes you cooler than a black t-shirt. They're a light color. They have an ability to run very quickly, and they kind of gallop so that their feet are not on the really hot sand for very long. Unlike other ants, they have a completely different gait. And they've specialized in going out in extreme heat and preying on other insects that have died in this heat. So their whole sort of survival is dependent upon the death of other creatures in these hot conditions. And they go out and scavenge the bodies of other insects and other animals that have died and drag these carcasses and other things back into their cool colonies and eat them. And they're a great example of how life, given enough time, can adapt to really extreme circumstances. And there's a certain kind of beauty and poetry in that.
1: Not all animals, of course, are adapted to these hot temperatures. And you report on some of the migratory patterns that are happening now among terrestrial animals. They're moving to colder climates. And I think there is a common misunderstanding about this, that people will say, well, okay, well, so if it's getting warmer, species will just move by adapting. They'll just go to more northern climes. So we'll have the same species. They'll just be at different latitudes. Animals and humans have always adapted to changing environments. But there's a fundamental misunderstanding about that.
2: Yeah, there's a fundamental misunderstanding, which is, first of all, that many animals and living things can't move. You know, if you're a redwood tree, it's not easy to just like uproot yourself and trot up to Canada where it's cooler, right? That doesn't work so well. If you're coral, you know, you're part of a colony in a coral reef, you can't just like float up to somewhere else and, you know, you're stuck there and you're not mobile. And so there's a lot of living things that cannot migrate, first of all. They don't have space to migrate to. The last chapter of my book is about an encounter I had with a polar bear on Baffin Island, which is in the Arctic Circle. And, you know, there's no cooler place for a polar bear to migrate to, right? So this whole notion of migration, first of all, depends on mobility and having a cooler spot to go to. And for a lot of creatures, including plant life and animal life, you know, it's just not a simple narrative where some creatures are very good at it. Birds, bats are very mobile and can easily move to new places. Since I published this book, I've heard endless stories about sharks appearing in new places, more northerly places, because of the cooler waters. And they're seeking out these, you know, more comfortable ocean zones for themselves. And of course, terrifying people who are used to swimming in shark-free waters, and all of a sudden a great white shows up.
1: It caught me by surprise that one of the most vivid descriptions in your book was the one that you gave to the 150-year-old oak tree in Melbourne that you described lying on its side like a fallen idol. And what was so sad about this is that the oak tree that had withstood a century and a half collapsed under the heat. I mean, collapsing is something that humans do, you know, that animals do. But you don't expect trees to collapse under the heat. What had happened to this tree?
2: Well, you know, this tree, first of all, no one knows the exact sequence of events that caused this tree to collapse. It had to do with age. It had to do with drought. It had to do with extreme heat. It had to do with, you know, one of the things that these changes in temperatures do that impacts things like this oak tree and has a big impact in the United States in the Rocky Mountains and other forests is accelerates the life cycles and range of insects that are, you know, that prey on them. So pine bark beetles are a great example of this in the United States, especially in the Rocky Mountains, where huge swaths of forest have been decimated by pine bark beetles, which love the heat and thrive, and their metabolism is actually accelerated by the heat, so they become ever more active. And then one of the other fascinating things that I learned in my reporting about heat and drought's impact, and heat and drought are of course linked, impacts on trees especially, is that there are some scientists who have developed microphones that are that can listen to the essentially the veins in trees that, that carries water up and down the trees and are essential to their lives. They can actually hear what they describe as the trees screaming as these veins and capillaries in the tree crack and break under this extreme stress. I find the complexity of these kinds of responses from trees and plants to be completely fascinating. We talked about the silver Saharan ant before. There's so much we don't understand about how heat impacts other living things. And I think, you know, the story of this oak tree was a great example of that.
1: You write that heat rearranges the natural world. And one of my favorite quotes in your book about rising temperatures is that they are turning pathogens into microscopic versions of Ferdinand Magellan, expanding boundaries of the known world. And that would be kind of exciting, Jeff, if it weren't so terrifying. So what's happening is that diseases that are passed by, say, ticks and mosquitoes, for example, that were endemic to one part of the world are now moving to other parts of the world. What's happening?
2: Well, you know, mosquitoes are and ticks are great examples of this. You know, they're just like every other creature from, you know, as I mentioned before, from humans to redwoods to polar bears who, you know, when the temperature changes, they seek out new environments that is more comfortable for them. And as it gets hotter, their range expands and they're very mobile. And when they move, when they travel, they carry things with them. They carry, in mosquitoes' case, you know, things like dengue fever and Zika and malaria, which still kills 400,000 people or so in sub-Saharan Africa every year. And the range of these malaria-carrying mosquitoes are expanding and exposing new populations to these mosquitoes and to these diseases that have never had to deal with it before. I mean, here in the United States, in the last couple of months, there's been a number of cases of malaria in the Southeast. And it's a disease that was wiped out here for decades. There was no cases of malaria. And now it's resurging. And one of the reasons it's resurging is because the mosquitoes that carry it have found new range and are moving into new terrain. They're the Ferdinand Magellans that you mentioned in the beginning of your question.
1: If we can talk about ticks for a moment, because in some ways they're appearing as the new vectors of disease. We're familiar with mosquitoes. Mosquitoes and what they can carry are very scary. But ticks now are extending their range, and they're really good at moving, you write, but also resisting the heat because I guess they don't need a lot of water. Now, our family is familiar with Lyme and babesiosis. We've had members of our family have both. But you mentioned other diseases that are appearing on the East Coast that I wasn't familiar with. I wonder if you could talk a little bit about how heat is changing the ticks' appetite in particular and the kind of new diseases these animals are bringing.
2: So, I mean, ticks are very... I lived on the East Coast for a long time. I'm very familiar with, you know, the concerns about ticks and the trajectory of Lyme disease, you know, starting out on, you know, basically in Long Island and Connecticut region and moving all the way up now to the Canadian border. And that is completely a consequence of warming. Ticks are particularly good at moving with temperature changes. You know, they're particularly resilient to drought. They can bury under the ground and sort of survive for a long time. They're very difficult to track. They're very difficult to study.
1: as someone who has done regular tick checks on my family, they're tough to spot sometimes.
2: They are. And there's, you know, new species of ticks that carry new kinds of diseases. So in my book, and I went to a national lab in Galveston, Texas, which is one of the epicenters of the studies of ticks and new diseases. And the scientist that I spoke with down there was talking about a disease called Crimean-Congo hemorrhagic fever, which is a really terrifying disease.
1: Well, if it's hemorrhagic fever, it's in the family of fevers that includes Ebola.
2: Right. And it's, you know, similar to that in that it causes, it injects an anti-kind of coagulant into your bloodstream that causes massive bleeding. And, you know, mortality is, depending on how you calculate it, you know, 30, 40, 50% of people who get this die. There still hasn't been any presence of it in the United States yet, but it's spreading in Europe, and they're seeing more and more evidence of it. And, you know, I don't want to, like, overstate it. You know, it's one of these things that is completely terrifying to think about, having a disease like that injected into our world, especially in something like ticks, which are so kind of terrifying in their own way and so difficult to deal with. But this is really the kinds of risks that we're talking about as we heat up our planet. We are, you know, causing this sort of great rearrangement where creatures are finding new places to live. And a lot of those creatures are bringing things with them that we don't want to be around. And that's a great example of it.
0: So, Molly, thinking of ourselves as people who get hot, that is something that we're used to. Extraordinarily hot, maybe not so much, but thinking of other animals and plants as overheating isn't something we really think that much about.
1: There's something just very beautiful about how life evolved in the Goldilocks zone at a certain temperature range, and that everything is exquisitely tuned to that temperature.
0: Yeah. And the temperature, as you said, it's a zone. It's not a particular temperature. And it's changed over time, and it will continue to change. But it changes historically. It's changed very, very slowly. And what we're experiencing now is the zone moving way beyond our own comfort zone. And it's going to be, and it is already proving catastrophic. Well, as they say, despite that everybody's always talking about it, we can't do much about the weather, but we can tackle the problem of a warming planet.
2: It is not too late. It's not even close to too late. There's a lot we can do that can change the trajectory of all of this.
1: Next, find out why turning up the AC or moving north are not long-term solutions, but what might be. This episode is How Hot is Too Hot on Big Picture Science.

0: We started this episode with stories about how hotter temperatures are affecting nearly every inch of this planet. There's just so much at stake. And if you've been listening to this while sweating under sweltering temperatures, I hope you stay hydrated. But as Jeff Goodell said, it's not enough to drink a lot of water. Sometimes you have to get out of the heat altogether. And many of you are keeping cool heads by cranking up the AC. And that cool air definitely brings relief. But growing dependence on air conditioning contributes to vicious cycles that imperil our planet in other ways. Author Jeff Goodell describes sustainable, effective responses to our new heat and what it will look like if we don't do anything, but instead continue to push our planet beyond its Goldilocks zone.
1: Well, Jeff, I wonder if you could help us out here then, because this is all very scary. I mean, the stories are getting scarier as we go on. This is reality. These are the facts we need to face. How do we solve this problem? Do we engineer our way out of it? I mean, what is to be done? I know that's a big question, but we need to hear what we can do. Or is it too late?
2: No, it's certainly not too late. I mean, I, my book is full of horror stories and full of scary things, but it is not a doomer book in the least. It is alarming, and it should be alarming, and people are not alarmed enough about what's happening in our world, but it is not too late. It's not even close to too late. There's a lot we can do that can change the trajectory of all of this. I am a big believer in the reason I've been able to write about climate change for the last 25 years now is because of all of the people that I've met who are so actively engaged in solving these problems and trying to build a better world and all these incredible creative solutions. To me, it's a very inspiring, in its own kind of strange way, kind of beat to be covering as a writer. But to point to things that we can do specifically about heat, number one is like, get smart about it. Understand what the risk is. You know, whether you read by reading my book or reading somebody else's book or talking to public health officials or Googling or whatever it is your method of education is, most heat deaths can be prevented if people understand the risks, if they check in on their neighbors and loved ones who might be at risk, if we could pass laws, for example, that require water and shade breaks for outdoor workers. You know, there's a lot of very simple things that we can do to keep people from dying of extreme heat.
1: We should interject, as you point out, that air conditioning is not the solution everywhere. Of course, air conditioning has made living in places where you are right now, living in deserts, possible. You know, you shouldn't actually be sitting there in Austin, Texas, talking to me. And you wouldn't be if we didn't have air conditioning. And that goes for many places around the world. But not everybody has air conditioning. And yet you write about how we are addicted to it. I wonder if you could just speak to how air conditioning is not the solution. And in fact, sometimes it can get us into a vicious cycle.
2: So air conditioning, you know, one of my fears in writing this book and one of the things that I wanted to dispel is this notion that air conditioning is sort of a magic fix for extreme heat, that we don't need to worry about a hotter planet because we've got air conditioning. And all we got to do is get more air conditioning to more people and everything will be fine. And that's the solution. And so why are you spending your time writing a book about it and worrying about it? Well, there's a lot of problems with that, starting with the fact that there are billions of, literally billions of people on the planet right now who do not have air conditioning and for all intents and purposes will never have air conditioning, not just, you know, in faraway places in the Middle East or in sub-Saharan Africa, but, you know, here in Austin, Texas, three blocks from where I live, in Phoenix, where I spent a lot of time reporting this book, in New Orleans, in all kinds of really hot places in our world, there are people who are living without air conditioning because they can't afford to have air conditioning, or they're living in structures that don't allow air conditioning, or they're outdoor workers who are outdoors. You know, there's some guys right now down my street who are putting in a new water main and are working out in the middle of the day in Texas, you know, on hot black asphalt. They don't have air conditioning and they're never going to have air conditioning. I wrote about an agricultural worker in my book who died in the fields working. Agricultural workers are not going to have air conditioning. So air conditioning is part of this line in my book that I talk about between the cooled and the damned. And, you know, one of the things that heat is doing is bringing up all these justice and equity questions. So the notion, then beyond that, the notion that we're, you know, going to air condition, we're not going to air condition the oceans. We're not going to air condition the forests. And moreover, we're not going to air condition the wheat fields and corn fields that grow the food that we eat. So the consequences of rising temperatures to our food supply is something we really haven't even touched on, but again, is outside this air conditioning bubble. Part of my attempt in this book is to break out of that and to show that air conditioning is a comfort, but it is not a solution.
1: Well, you talked about how individuals can get smart about the heat. Have you seen a case in which a city has gotten smart about the heat? And you write a lot about the role of planting trees, which I loved reading about. I'm sure it's not the whole solution, but trees seem to be playing a role in cooling off cities. What's one project that you found really encouraging?
2: Well, there's a number. One I would point to Paris. Paris has done an amazing job of trying to reintroduce nature, not just trees. Trees are a big part of it, but reintroduce nature back into the central city. They've done that by doing a number of things like, restricting vehicle access cars into the inner city, cleaning up the Seine. The Seine is now, clean enough to swim in. Tearing up a lot of roads and planting trees and other greenery, really trying to reintroduce nature into the heart of an iconic city like Paris. I think that they're doing an amazing job of that. You know, cities, even heat-stressed cities like Phoenix are working hard to create shade structures, different kinds of bus stops, for example, cooling centers where people can go who don't have air conditioning, can have access to cooling on hot days. I mean, even simple things like, extending library hours and things like that so that people have places to go. I mean, a lot of this stuff is like not that hard, And a lot of it has so many co-benefits, like, the introducing greenery and nature back into cities and rethinking urban areas as not just asphalt and concrete, but as this sort of meeting point with nature. So I think there's a lot of reimagining of cities that is going on that I think is really inspiring and will make cities better places, And I feel it very strongly here in Texas, where it's all these like 18-lane highways and asphalt and concrete everywhere. And that idea is changing, We can't continue to live in a hotter and hotter world if we're going to continue to build cities this way. And I think there's a lot of inspiring change.
1: Well, Jeff, now that we've gone from positive, we want to end perhaps on a more somber note, because your last chapter looks at where we're headed if we don't do anything. And it raises the question of what it looks like if we push the planet beyond the Goldilocks zone. And what would that look like?
2: It would look like a radically different place than the world that we live in now. And, there is no kind of one Goldilocks zone. What will happen and is already happening is certain niches for certain ecosystems will vanish. And, it will, for example, places in northern India and Pakistan are already on the verge of being too hot for people to survive in who do not have, full access to air conditioning. We're starting to see, more and more crop failures. We're starting to see more and more species extinctions of species who cannot migrate to cooler places. And in my book, I talk about extreme heat as the engine of planetary chaos. And I think that that's the best and most accurate description of a hotter world, of a world where we do not take seriously the urgency of cutting fossil fuel emissions and stopping this temperature rise. It's going to be a more chaotic world, more migration, more conflict as a result of that, more food shortages, more diseases breaking out in new places that we don't expect. It's going to be a more chaotic, more dangerous world for millions of people.
1: Well, Jeff, I hope the next time that we talk to you, it won't be about rising waters or extreme heat, but it'll be a review of all the wonderful solutions that humanity has come up with. Jeff Goodell, what a pleasure it is to speak with you. Thank you very much.
2: Thank you for having me. It was a great conversation.
0: Jeff Goodell is the author of The Heat Will Kill You First, Life and Death on a Scorched Planet. I'm really struck by how at the same time Jeff is so acutely aware of the dangers posed by extreme heat. He's also really hopeful about the future and about the human ability to awaken to this danger and to respond to it creatively and quickly and effectively. And I don't know if I could sustain that same hopefulness.
1: One thing we didn't have a chance to get to was the vicious cycle that the use of air conditioning can put us in. Can you explain it?
0: On the one hand, air conditioning protects people from the extreme heat. On the other hand, it contributes to the extreme heat by requiring more carbon emissions to generate the electricity for the air conditioning. And it also makes people really vulnerable because when there are extreme heat events, air conditioning, along with the rest of the power grid, can go down, leaving people who thought they were safe extremely vulnerable. And our sealed-in homes become death traps.
1: Well, Gordy, what is the big picture in your mind?
0: Yeah. Well, Molly, I think his expression that extreme heat is the engine of planetary chaos is one that I will bring home with me from this interview. And also the fact that although this was the hottest summer on record, it will probably be one of the coolest summers that we remember because it's just getting hotter and hotter. And we need to take to heart the threat that temperature poses, along with the other effects of climate change, climate catastrophe, and that there is time to make a difference, and that time is now.
1: Gordy Slack is a science reporter and a longtime climate reporter. Gordy, thank you so much for joining us on this episode.
0: It was my pleasure, Molly. Thank you for having me.

0: This show would not be possible without the hot talents and cool heads of senior producer Gary Niederhoff and assistant producers Brian Edwards and Shannon Rose Geary. A special thanks to science reporter Gordy Slack for joining us on this episode. I am the executive producer of Big Picture Science, Molly Bentley. Original music in the show by Dewey DeLay and June Miyake. This episode of Big Picture Science that examines how extreme temperatures are changing our world is How Hot is Too Hot? And if you crave more Big Picture Science, you'll find it in our archive at bigpicturescience.org.
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1: You know, the thing about disasters is you almost never see them coming. They strike when we least expect them. That's why it's important to take control and give your family the ultimate safety toolkit. And there's an opportunity to do exactly that coming up on Wednesday, September 30th, for the 2026 Carson City Preparedness Fair. From 2 to 5 p.m. at the Carson Community Center at 851 William Street, and it'll focus on a simple four-step plan. 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
5: 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I am your host, Dr. J, for the next 3 hours, and our theme is dancing. We will hear between 40 and 50 songs about dancing, so put those dancing shoes on. First, we will hear a number one hit from 1983 by Michael Cimbello. That is Maniac. We will follow that with We Got the Beat, The Go-Go's, and I Want to Dance with Somebody. Of course, that is a number one hit by Whitney Houston, which was number one in 17 countries. Here is Maniac.

We ended that set with two songs with a Latin flair. That was Gloria Estefan, backed up by the Miami Sound Machine, singing Get On Your Feet. We also heard from Ritchie Valens, La Bamba, which was a big hit for him in 1958. The next two songs will be from that same era, and that'll be the Drifters with Dance With Me from 1959, followed up by Having a Party. That's a big hit for Sam Cooke in 1962. Then we will jump forward to 2015 with Meghan Trainor's Better When I'm Dancing from the Peanuts movie. Here is the Drifters, Dance With Me.

That is Shannon fading into the distance with her song, Let the Music Play. We also heard from Ollie Mears with Dance With Me Tonight. Now, Ollie is an English singer, songwriter, and actor born in 1984. In 2010, his debut single, Please Don't Let Me Go, reached number one in the United Kingdom singles chart. He has other number one hits in the United Kingdom, including Troublemaker, and his biggest hit, the one we just heard, Dance With Me Tonight, that was released in 2011. We will shift gears with a song about a famous dancer, and that dancer is Mr. Bojangles. The song is by the Nitty Gritty Dirt Band. We will follow that with a celebration of life, as described by Gordon Lightfoot. A celebration of a life of a gentleman named Dan, and that song is Old Dan's Records. So here first is Mr. Bojangles.

That, of course, is the Beatles with I'm Happy Just to Dance with You. That's from their classic album and movie, A Hard Day's Night, from 1964. It's hard to believe, but that song only reached number 95 on the Hot 100 chart. We heard from Chris Montez with Let's Dance. And the Mavericks sang Dance the Night Away. Old Dan's Records by Gordon Lightfoot was preceded by Mr. Bojangles, the Nitty Gritty Dirt Band. Now, the song Mr. Bojangles was written by Jerry Jeff Walker about a street performer that he met while in jail in 1965. Jerry Jeff Walker put the song together and put it on his 1968 album titled Mr. Bojangles. Now, multiple artists have recorded the song, including the Nitty Gritty Dirt Band, and they put it on their Uncle Charlie and His Dog Teddy album from 1970, and that reached number 9 on the Billboard Hot 100 chart. We will hear from the Miracles. They are going dancing. They are going to a go-go.

0: How many of you remember that a go-go was a name for a place where you went to dance? Raise your hand. That is, unless you're driving. Well, we heard the Miracles with Going to a Go-Go, a big hit for them in 1965, and followed that up with Wake Me Up Before You Go-Go by Wham! And that song reached number one in multiple countries in 1984. Wham! Was an English duo who met as teens at the Bushley Mead School in Eastern England. The duo were Andrew Ridgeley and George Michael. They had a huge commercial successful career from 1982 to 1986, with three of their songs topping the U.S. Billboard Hot 100 charts. Those songs were Everything She Wants, Careless Whisper, and the song we just heard, Wake Me Up Before You Go-Go. This is Dr. J asking you to stay with us for more great music.
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0: 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I am Dr. J, and I am broadcasting from Carson City, Nevada, 95.1 FM radio. The theme today is songs about dance, and we will hear in the next set Madonna with Into the Groove, and let's follow that with Everybody by the Backstreet Boys, and how about a little bit of Mark Ronson and Bruno Mars with Uptown Funk. Well, here is Madonna, Into the Groove.
4: And you can dance for inspiration. Come on.

That is The Hustle, a number one hit for Van McCoy from 1975. We also heard The Electric Boogie by Marcia Griffiths and a song that reached number one in 17 countries by Mark Ronson featuring Bruno Mars. That song is Uptown Funk. We'll temporarily slow the pace with a song about two 18-year-olds, and the song starts with, "I finally asked you to dance on the last slow song." This is Lady Antebellum with Dancing Away with My Heart.

Ladies and gentlemen, I give you Earth, Wind, and Fire with September. We also heard from Michael Jackson with Off the Wall. Shadow Dancing was sung by Andy Gibb. And from John Pardee, Heartache on the Dance Floor. Now, the next set will be five songs about one dance. The original song was written by Hank Ballard and the Midnighters in 1958, and they had a hit with the song. But the bigger hit came from Chubby Checker. His version of the twist is coming right up.

I so hope you enjoyed Twistin' the Night Away with Sam Cooke. The Beatles, Twist and Shout, down at the Twist and Shout by Mary Chapin Carpenter, and ending with Dear Lady Twist by Gary U.S. Bonds. The only thing to ask is, do you want to dance?

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2: 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I am Dr. J, and our theme today is songs about dancing. We ended the last hour with the Beach Boys' Do You Want to Dance?, followed by Dancing in the Street by Martha Rees and the Vandellas. In the wings, we have Sly and the Family Stone, and we'll follow Sly with Billy Idol. The first song will be Dance to the Music, and we will follow that with Dancing with Myself. Not that there's anything wrong with that. So let's hear from Sly. Here is Dance to the Music.

Thank you, Van Halen, for that advice. Dance the Night Away by Van Halen. We also heard from the Tractors with Baby Likes to Rock It and Shake It Up by the Cars. Now, I imagine you've heard of the dance called the Twist and the Jitterbug, but have you heard of the Shingling or the Monkey? How about the Watusi, the Locomotion, the Pony, the Boogaloo? How about the Mashed Potato? Well, those are actual dances, and you will hear about them in the next set. We'll start off with Wilson Pickett, Land of a Thousand Dances, and move on to Smokey Robinson and the Miracles with Mickey's Monkey.

You just heard a six-pack of songs about dances. We started with Land of a Thousand Dances with Wilson Pickett and The Miracles' Mickey's Monkey. That was followed by Major Lance singing The Monkey Time. D.D. Sharp gave us The Mashed Potato Time, and number two hit for her. And The Locomotion was by Little Eva. We ended with The Orlans, Wah-Wah-Tusi. Now, Little Eva and the Locomotion, well, that song was written by Carol King and her husband, Jerry Goffin. And they wrote it for D.D. Sharp. Now, remember, D.D. Sharp had a number two hit with Mashed Potato Time. Well, D.D. turned down the Locomotion. So, Carol King and Jerry Goffin gave it to Little Eva, and Little Eva took the song to number one. Let's jazz things up a little bit, and perhaps throw in a piano solo or two. This is LaVey Smith and her Red Hot Skillet Lickers with Roll the Boogie.

The last five songs included LaVey Smith and her Red Hot Skillet Lickers with Roll the Boogie. Boot Scootin' Boogie was by Brooks and Dunn. We heard from the Black Lilies with Dancin', a song off their Hard to Please album from 2015. And we ended with the band Green River Ordnance, a band out of Fort Worth, Texas, singing Flying from their Chasing Down the Wind album, which was from 2013. Let's move from Fort Worth, Texas to Miami with the song Conga.

0: We end our dance theme appropriately with the Miami Sound Machine with their song Conga, followed by Dance, Dance, Dance by the Beach Boys. This is Dr. J with your thought for today, and it comes from Jordan Peterson. Compare yourself to who you were yesterday, not to who someone else is today. I appreciate you spending the last 3 hours with me. Have a great evening and come back next week.
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2: 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Coming up next, we have Rising Up with Sonali. 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

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On this show, you'll hear solutions journalism for social justice, fueling action, not despair. I'm Sonali Kolhatkar, host and executive producer. This week, in the wake of an Austin, Texas man being shot and wounded by ICE agents, we'll re-air an interview I did last year with the VC Defensa's Leonardo Martinez, an intrepid community organizer whose car was rammed by ICE agents in Central California. Then we'll hear from Dr. Ibram X. Kendi, one of the world's foremost historians of racism and a leading anti-racist scholar, who will explain the origins of the so-called Great Replacement Theory that underpins modern global fascism. Both Martinez and Kendi are featured conversation partners in my new book, Breaking ICE, Community Defense Against State Terror and MAGA Fascism. It's published on September 15th by Seven Stories Press. And that's coming up in just a moment.

0: 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A man in Austin, Texas, was shot and critically injured by ICE recently, leading to renewed calls for investigation into the violent acts of federal immigration enforcement agents. Wilbur Rafael Garces Perez was not aware that he had a deportation order because of a missed immigration hearing from a notice sent to the wrong address. ICE agents reportedly sideswiped his car without announcing who they were and proceeded to shoot him. ICE agents then rushed doctors so they were unable to remove the bullet near his spine. About a year ago, Leonardo Martinez, an immigrant rights activist from Ventura County, California, told me what happened when ICE agents rammed into his vehicle and detained him during community neighborhood patrols. Martinez's organization, VC Defensa, is one of the most effective immigrant defense groups in the nation. And his interview is one of 19 conversations featured in my new book, Breaking ICE, Community Defense Against State Terror and MAGA Fascism. Today, I'll re-air that conversation. Welcome to the program, Leo.
1: Thank you very much. It's an honor to be on the show. I've been a fan for a very long time, Sonali. I appreciate it.
0: Thank you for joining us. Tell me what it is you do before we get into what happened on October 16th. In fact, I'm speaking to you right now as you're sitting in what looks like a minivan and you're, I imagine, in Oxnard. What is it that you have been doing in your capacity as a volunteer with VC Defensa?
1: Well, one of the things out of the many things that we do is what everybody saw the video is where we go patrolling to keep our community safe. But the truth is that the bulk of our time goes into what I'm doing right now, accompanying people to meetings, appointments that they have with immigration. We do a ton of family support. When somebody's detained, we put money on their books. We get our lawyers to support them and focus on getting them out on bail. We have taken kids to the border to reconnect with their family members. We have had to do a whole host of things because rarely when somebody gets detained, is that the only problem that the family has to face, right? So we have to deal with everything from car mechanical issues all the way over to taking kids to school and transporting people. There's older folks that we got to take care of sometimes. So we really try to do as much as we can to support the families, while at the same time, another huge portion of our responsibilities as an organization is doing a ton of, they're called Know Your Rights meetings, I guess, in jest, but the reality of it is that we go so much deeper than that. We do neighborhood defense plans with neighborhoods so that they can protect themselves, and they've kicked ICE agents out multiple times at this point now, too, of so many neighborhood defense plans that we've helped form in apartment complexes, in workplaces that we've helped form them, in elementary schools where the pickup and drop-off line are the most vulnerable. So that's really where the bulk of our efforts go. But the more sensational part or the more social media friendly part is when we get into these incidents with ICE agents on the streets, which we encourage all our volunteers to go out and patrol in the mornings. And 90% of the time, nothing's going on. But that 10% of the time is where you get to see some fireworks, and that's where things go the way that they tend to go.
0: Let's talk about October 16th. And for our TV audience, we'll play a short video of the moment that my guest Leonardo Martinez's car, his pickup truck, was rammed by ICE agents driving an SUV. So how long were you out there patrolling on the morning of October 16th? Your dash cam video says that it was about 7:45 a.m. when you were hit. Had you been out for a while at that time? And if so, what does it look like? Were you following cars with agents who you suspected were ICE agents?
1: Yeah, what happened on that Thursday morning really had its start on Monday, that same Monday. So we've been doing this as far as patrolling for months already, and it's always

0: patrolling in the same industrial area where we found him on Thursday, and they smashed her window. Then they left after that, and then I followed them, and we got into a little cat and mouse game. And they were a little bent out of shape about that on Monday morning. So they came back on Thursday to the same area. I was already patrolling maybe like a half hour before the incident started. And we got the report that there was four SUVs in the area that we were relatively familiar with. And three of them had already been followed out of the area. And the last one was floating around there somewhere, which is the one that we found. And that's where the video started from. That's where the incident started from. And we were able to, as you guys see in the video, not only did I avoid it, but I tried to get out of the way. Tried to get out of the way multiple times. They got more and more aggressive, and I think a lot of that aggressiveness comes from the fact that we've been on them for the last few months, and I think they were just kind of fed up with us at this point and thought that they were going to be able to get away with it like they normally do. So I'm glad they didn't.
1: So going back to what happened on the Monday before you were hit, you said that ICE agents broke a window of a car, so they have been pretty physically aggressive and violent. Give me the circumstances. Was someone sitting inside or were they outside? How did they know whose
0: Yeah,
1: car it
0: no,
1: was?
0: it was in the middle of a tray. It was in the middle of traffic. Our volunteer was in the left lane to make a left turn. She was behind one of their cars, and they all got out with their guns drawn, started banging on the window, boxed her in, and then after the she didn't open up for them and didn't do anything, they ended up getting back in their car and leaving. But their intimidation is something we're familiar with. It's just last week. I think they have a new agent or something that feels extra aggressive because they have pulled guns on us before. They have threatened us before. They always run our plates and call, they've called some volunteers' parents. They, driven by another volunteer's house. So it is a very stressful situation that we find ourselves sometimes, and everybody could do this type of work. But also at the same time, there's enough of us that feel the necessity to be out there and the necessity to put our life on the line like that. And we're not intentionally trying to put our life on the line. We're doing everything within the confines of the law because we know that we're out here, I guess in for lack of a better term, fighting with our hands tied behind our back. So we know that if we don't make a full stop at a stop sign and when we're behind them and the police officer sees us, that he's going to come down on us with the full force of whatever infractions and search our car and do everything, right? So we know we're at a huge disadvantage. Yet we are still out here patrolling the county on a regular basis. We have over 700 volunteers, and we have done an incredible job of flushing them out time and time again. And it's a double-edged sword, but I do feel that we're one of the most effective rapid response teams in the country. And it hurts to say that because we don't want to be the most effective rapid response team in the country. We want to have a bunch of other rapid response teams that we could compare notes with, that we could go back and forth with and back each other up on building up each other's organizations.
1: Well, it's quite remarkable. I mean, Oxnard Ventura area is not he terribly heavily populated. But for folks outside California, it's about an hour and a half, 2 hours ish north of Los Angeles. And 700 volunteers is no mean feat. So tell me, you were basically taken into ICE custody. Let's go back to your pickup truck was rammed. You, I understand, were taken to a medical center for treatment. I mean, I can't imagine what was going through your mind in the moment that your pickup truck was hit. You might have been very shocked, or maybe you saw it coming, but take us through briefly through that rest of that day after you were hit.
0: I was definitely shocked when they initially hit me because the industrial area that we were on did not have a lot of traffic. So once they aggressively hit me, I knew that if I pulled over in the moment, that they were going to drag me out and beat me up. So at that point, my goal was to make it to downtown, which was maybe 5 minutes away, and be able to get as much of an audience around me as possible so that if I do get dragged out and beat up, at least it's in front of an audience and at least there's going to be some evidence of that action. Fortunately, by the time I pulled up to the abandoned parking lot where I stopped completely, The local police department was already there, a bunch of volunteers.

0: peers and other community folks were already there. So fortunately, because of that, I think it diffused a lot of their anger and aggression that they were going to take out on me. The local law enforcement said that there was no issue with them, that they were going to hand me over to the feds, and that the feds were going to put charges on me of assaulting an officer and obstructing an investigation because they were saying that I hit them. They didn't know that I had the dash cam footage. I didn't know that somebody had recorded that and it was going to go viral within an hour or two. So at the time, I knew that I would be vindicated by our dash cam footage, but I also didn't know how long it was going to take for that process to happen. And I assumed that I was going to be locked up for quite some time. As soon as they handed me over and put me in cuffs, cuffs on my ankles, cuffs on my hands, and loaded me into the SUV, I requested to go to a hospital to get checked out because at that point I was already, like, my neck was very sore, like it still is now, and I had a light headache, so I wanted to make sure that I got all the scans and everything taken care of. They took me to a hospital in
1: And that's also a
0: between
1: way to
0: Ventura
1: kind of
0: County.
1: that's also a way to kind of ensure there's evidence, right? I mean, this is what
0: Yeah.
1: you're saying you did, having a
0: Yeah.
1: dashboard camera, and then
0: Yeah.
1: when you were hit, insisting on going to get yourself tested to make sure that there's documentation of injury. These are sort of model responses if such a thing were to happen to people.
0: Yeah. Unfortunately, fortunately is that we've had a lot of experience with them arresting our volunteers in the past few months. So we've kind of already practiced a lot of these scenarios in real life and troubleshooted and figured things out. So I was impressed by how effective and efficient our team responded, how fast they got to the scene, how fast they found me at the hospital that they took me to. I was impressed by that later on when I heard the stories of how everybody coordinated, how fast the team reacted and how fast the team figured everything out and how they were able to be on the move. And I think for me, the important part is that is the fact that we have a very incredible team of volunteers that come from all walks of life. We have medical professionals in that team. We have teachers, education professionals in that team. As a matter of fact, we have a whole brigade of medical professionals that focus solely on their type of thing to provide resources to the groups and then also to work within their workspaces. Same thing with the teachers. We just have a very incredible team. So the fact that it happened to me was just sheer coincidence. It's happened to other volunteers in the past, and we have responded equally, but I think this was just the culmination of a lot of the efforts and a lot of the work that we've been putting in.
1: Were you shocked that as a US citizen you were taken into ICE custody?
0: Not necessarily shocked because, like I said, we've been having these little skirmishes over the last few months. They know exactly who we are as individuals, as an organization. They know who we are. And they're looking for us to slip up. They're looking for us to, drop the ball a little bit so they could pounce on us. And I think we're doing the same thing as we're keeping an eye on them and watching all of the fumbling that they do and all the mess ups. But it's a weird, it's a weird way that we could kind of already perceive and kind of figure some things out. So we weren't surprised that they arrested me. What did surprise me is how fast they let me go. I didn't know all this other stuff was getting kicked up. I didn't know there was a social media video that had gotten out. I didn't know how many people were paying attention to what we were doing. What I did know is that most of the time we spent in the hospital, but when they took me to the federal facility, I did know that there was a basement there. I know that there's a basement there where they brutalize people. I know there's a basement there where they keep people in really, really cold conditions, where they don't feed people. And if they do, sometimes it's moldy food, where they keep people, multiple people in one cell, men and women, where the toilets are backed up, where there's no clean drinking water. I knew about that. I knew there was a basement in that facility where that was going on because for months we've been hearing horror stories from people that are already back in their homelands or people that do get out on bail that tell us the conditions of that downtown LA facility. So once they were taking me there, I was kind of bracing myself to be in that situation as well. And I think on their part, if they did one thing that was smart on their part is not take me into that basement facility. They kept me in the vehicle until it was time to process me. And after processing me, they took the cuffs off me near a gate, and they told me that I was free pending charges. I was being released pending charges. I'm assuming it's because of the social media. I'm assuming it's because of the amount of attention that the situation got that they released me. But I really was bracing myself to be in there for at least a week, and be there under those brutal conditions.
1: So they had initially said that you backed into them, that your car hit them, which of course now there's plenty of evidence, video from two different angles showing that that's completely false. What charges could they place on you? Are you expecting to be charged?
0: From what the lawyers tell me, they have 2 years to file charges against me. So I'm assuming that what they're doing, because they've done that with some of our other volunteers too, they've released them pending charges. I'm assuming they're waiting for us to screw up or to do something in some other way so that they could stack it with whatever they could accumulate from this. Again, we have no shame, or we're not hiding any of the things that we're doing. We're operating in broad daylight because we know that we have to operate in broad daylight. We have to operate openly. There's nothing that we're not doing anything wrong. We're not going to have anything to fear, regardless of what charges they want to throw at me or any of the other volunteers. And there's so many incredible volunteers, like I said, and they're regular people from every walk of life. None of us is some superhuman this, that, or the other. We have a lot of moms. It's incredible how many mothers we have in this organization that take the lead on so many of the projects and that are some of the most dedicated people that we have. So that's why we try to do everything we can to support our volunteers when they do find themselves in these situations. We've had to, we've paid to get cars out of the tow yard because the retaliation from local law enforcement when they do get something, or when they do get the excuse to do something, they'll take our phones, they'll take our dash cam. So we've kind of built a protocol around that. I hate to say that we got a lot of practice in these scenarios. So we're kind of going with the flow of things, but we're not going to stop. Quite the opposite. We're going to intensify our efforts. We're taking this as a testament to our effectiveness as a group, as an organization, and we're going to keep pushing.
1: Leonardo, give out a website for VC Defensa.
0: It's VC Defensa, as in Ventura County, vcdefensa.org. We are also on Facebook. We're also on TikTok. We are also on Instagram. We have plenty of videos of what the ICE agents look like in their vehicles, but we also have a lot of tutorial videos that you could use to build a response network in your community. We have videos on how to prepare your elementary school, and where elementary schools are the most vulnerable because they have the pickup line and the drop-off lines in the morning, and that's where people are most vulnerable. We have a video on how to prepare your neighborhood, your apartment complex, on what to do when ICE agents show up so you could develop that. We are available. You reach out to us. We're more than happy to work with any organizers across the country that are trying to build something locally. And if there's anything that we have of value of information, we're more than happy to share it with people. But the important part is that people go out, get with their neighbors, communicate with their people, and build on whatever it is they can do.
1: Well, I want to thank you again, Leo, for joining us. Good luck to you.
0: Thank you very much.
1: My guest has been Leonardo Martinez. He's a volunteer and lead organizer with VC Defensa, an immigrant liberation organization and rapid response network based in Ventura County, California. I spoke with him a year ago, and the transcript of this conversation is featured in my new book, Breaking ICE: Community Defense Against State Terror and MAGA Fascism. I'm Sonali Kolhatkar, host and executive producer of Rising Up with Sonali, an independently produced, subscriber-supported program nationally syndicated to radio stations, free speech TV, and podcast platforms.

0: I'm Sonali Kohatkar, host and executive producer of Rising Up with Sonali, an independently produced, subscriber-supported program nationally syndicated to radio stations, free speech, TV, and podcast platforms. 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The authoritarianism on full display in Donald Trump's second term as president has a very long and sordid history, not just in the United States, but all over the world. In a timely and powerful new book, acclaimed historian Ibram X. Kendi traces the history of what has been called the Great Replacement Theory to help us understand the domestic turmoil we find ourselves in. He is one of the world's foremost historians of racism and a leading anti-racist scholar, also professor of history at Howard University and the founding director of the Howard Institute for Advanced Studies. And his National Book Award-winning book was stamped from the beginning, as well as the international bestseller How to Be an Anti-Racist, among other titles. Ibram X. Kendi's newest book is called Chain of Ideas, The Origins of Our Authoritarian Age. My interview with Dr. Kendi is one of 19 conversations featured in my new book, Breaking Ice, Community Defense Against State Terror and MAGA Fascism. And today, I'll re-air that conversation. Welcome to the program, Dr. Kendi.
1: Thank you for having me.
0: So we have heard this idea, the Great Replacement Theory. I've sort of heard it when I've studied Tucker Carlson's coverage on Fox News, for example. And I mentioned the Trump administration's second term, but really even the first term when we saw white supremacists marching on streets of American cities. What is the Great Replacement Theory for those people who've never heard of it and want to understand what this means in order to meet this moment we are today? How do you define it?
1: Sure. So, first, let me say I'm excited to be on your show. And so Great Replacement Theory is this notion that there is this conspiracy, particularly among liberal or even progressive elites, who are apparently facilitating people of color to come and take away the lives, livelihoods, even jobs, or even electoral power of white people. And it's actually mutated from there in different countries. And so when we think about it, even in a more expansive sense, it's this notion that there's this conspiracy to take the lives, livelihoods, or even power of majority groups through disadvantaged or even minority groups. So essentially this idea that minoritized groups or disadvantaged groups are coming to take over. And the reason why this connects to authoritarianism is because you have these authoritarian politicians who are pushing this idea on majority groups, on privileged groups, saying to them that your lives are under attack, your nations are being invaded, and I'm here to protect you. And then they go about seeking to protect people by doing away with their freedoms and rights and doing away with democracy. And ultimately, they push Great Replacement Theory to get people to consent to their own domination.
0: So some of the contemporary purveyors of this theory, you point out in your book, you open it with Renaud Camus, who's a French author who kind of brought or articulated this in a book that became very popular in Europe. Most recently, we saw just this January, Peter Schweizer's book, The Invisible Coup, How American Elites and Foreign Powers Use Immigration as a Weapon. Tell me a little bit about these modern interpretations of and conveyances of the Great Replacement Theory before we get to the history part of it, which is the majority of your book. Do these men, and they're both men, white men, do they articulate a version of this theory that you think is playing out on the streets of the country today?
1: They do. And indeed, Renaud Camus, he is known as really coining the term Great Replacement Theory, or Great Replacement, I should say, in 2010 through a speech which ultimately became a book. that he wrote called The Great Replacement. But this theory, this idea had been circulating around the world, particularly the Western world, for years. But it was really Camus who named it. And just to give you a sense of how mainstream this idea is today, in Camus' work, he has argued that there's only one solution to the Great Replacement, and that is remigration, or the mass deportation of immigrants and sometimes even citizens of color, because that's the only way to get rid of those so-called invaders who are destroying the nation. And so in the United States, in many countries across Europe, that's one of the major policy platforms, policy positions of incredibly powerful political parties.
0: And then I mentioned Peter Schweizer, a bestseller, or a book at least that reached number one on Amazon, The Invisible Coup. In order to have these theories actually play out and governments actually enact them, don't they need foot soldiers among the citizenry? And if so, who are these foot soldiers here in the United States? What do they want?
1: Well, I think it's first and foremost important for us to recognize that there's been a growing amount of economic inequality in the United States over the last 3 to 4 decades. And so there are many Americans who are struggling to make ends meet, or who feel that they should be doing much better than they really are. And so what Great Replacement Theory does is it explains the reasons why certain people are struggling, particularly why white people are struggling, or men, or heterosexuals, or Christians. And it says to them that you're not getting that job because an immigrant stole it from you. You're not getting that promotion because of DEI. You're not getting your politicians elected because people of color are stealing elections. All the while, it's actually the very elected officials and their financiers who are truly behind those jobs being taken away. So it becomes this huge distraction in which people, everyday people, are actually empowering elected officials and even members of the super wealthy elite to hyper exploit them, to control them, all the while they're thinking that those politicians are there to protect them.
0: So in this framework, the government is capable of protecting whites from the invading hordes who look like you and I, who look like you and me, and therefore someone like Trump then becomes their savior?
1: Exactly. If you study Trump's rhetoric for years, he has presented himself, whether openly or through coded language, as the savior of white Americans, particularly white male Americans. And he has argued consistently that, directly or indirectly, that white people, white Americans, are the primary victims of racism. Indeed, going all the way back to his first run for president, back in 2015 and 2016, a whole host of scholars and political scientists documented that the people, even the Republicans who were most likely to vote for him in the primaries, were those who felt that their groups, whether it was their white people or men or Christians, were under attack, because he was presenting himself, you know, again, as their savior. So, of course, I document that in Chain of Ideas.
0: When we look at the way in which this Great Replacement Theory is playing out on our streets today, a lot of people think of Nazi Germany. They think of rhetoric from Adolf Hitler and seeing Jews as the invading hordes. And of course, today the analog is immigrants or people of color in general. Is that the sort of one of the points, one of the major historical markers of or precursors of the Great Replacement Theory?
1: So it certainly is. And that's why in Chain of Ideas, I document how Great Replacement Theory is indeed a neo-Nazi idea. And Nazi Germans, like Hitler, position Jews as fundamentally aliens, no matter how long they and their ancestors had been in the country or even in the continent. They imagined that these aliens were existing to poison the blood of the nation. Of course, Donald Trump recently described immigrants, particularly from Africa and Asia, as poisoning the blood of the nation. It was imagined that the only way to purify the nation, the only way to save the nation, the only way to make the nation great was to remove these aliens from the nation, or even ultimately engage in genocide of these aliens. And of course, that's the way in which immigrants are perceived today. That's the way that Muslims are perceived today. That's the way even African Americans are perceived today. When the shooter who entered into a supermarket in Buffalo, New York, and opened fire and killed almost a dozen Black people, he positioned those Black people as the most visible group of replacers in the United States today. And so this is all certainly a marker of Nazi ideas, but I also think it's important for us to recognize the history of Nazi ideas. And so when we even think of Nazism and those ideas, some of those ideas originated in the United States. In other words, Nazis were heavily inspired by American eugenicists. One person that comes to mind is Madison Grant, who wrote a book called The Passing of the Great Race. He was a New York eugenicist, and Hitler ultimately called The Passing of the Great Race my Bible.
0: Now, so much of this history that you write about is actually international history, and I really appreciate the way in which you tied so many global threads together from figures all over the world, historically and contemporary, Viktor Orban in Hungary, Marine Le Pen in France, all the way to Augusto Pinochet in Chile. Let's stick with some of those older figures like Pinochet in Chile. Chile is not a country that I would expect to be part of a history of the Great Replacement Theory or being, you know, a place where any of these ideas could be incubated. So how does that link up? Where does Chile fit into this?
1: Well, it's interesting because we were just talking about Nazism, and one of the interventions that I seek to make, and really one of the historical through lines I keep to show in Chain of Ideas, is that many of the Ku Klux Klan's men, many of the Nazis, many of the apartheid officials, many of the people who opposed decolonization are now had children or had grandchildren. And some of those children or grandchildren are now expressing Great Replacement Theory, are now running for office. And instead of positioning Jews as aliens, they're positioning Black and brown immigrants or Muslims as aliens. And one of those figures is José Antonio Kast, who is the leader of the Republican Party in Chile, whose father was a Nazi lieutenant and a card-carrying member of the Nazi Party. And just to give you some context, only about 10% of Germans were card-carrying members of the Nazi Party, and José Antonio Kast's father was one of them. José Antonio Kast is about to become the next president of Chile. And in his campaign, and he's been running for president for quite some time now, he continuously, you know, positioned indigenous people in Chile, or even immigrants from places like Venezuela and Haiti, as replacers, as the harmers, you know, of Chileans. And he, of course, positioned himself as a protector, particularly of white Chileans.
0: So remarkable to think about that. And then, of course, you today have these forces in Europe as well. I mentioned Orbán in Hungary, Marine Le Pen in France. Are all of these right-wing extremist figures who are echoing Nazi ideology in modern form, are they connected to one another? Do they coordinate with one another? I know, for example, Steve Bannon, top Trump advisor, at least in the first administration, and now sort of an outside advisor, was someone who very much participated in the coordination with right-wing leaders in Europe. Do you see them as really working together?
1: Well, again, I think in Chain of Ideas, that's something that I document. I document how many of these leaders, as an example, are coming to the United States to speak at CPAC, or you've had the emergence of these CPACs in countries like Hungary and Australia and Brazil and Mexico, where many of these great replacement politicians are gathering together to speak.
0: They're the Conservative Political Action Committee, CPAC.
1: Exactly.
0: Right.
1: And there's also a conference called NatCon that also has been organized in the United States and the UK, where again, many of these elected officials who express great replacement theory have spoken together. And then, you know, there are events in countries like Spain where you could have Donald Trump sending in a video and Viktor Orban sending in a video and Prime Minister Meloni, another great replacement politician of Italy, sending in a video. So they're constantly speaking at similar events. They're also organizing continentally in the case of Europe through the European Union. And so what I've found through my research is that these theorists are in constant conversation. They're learning from each other. I think for an American to read Chain of Ideas, what you'll find is many of the terms and even the strategies that Trump has used, he actually learned and gleaned from leaders in other countries that had used and perfected, frankly, those authoritarian playbooks for years.
0: And actually staying on Trump for just a moment, is he slightly different from his analogs elsewhere? Because Trump seems to be motivated by personal narcissism and egotism, whereas some of these other ideologues seem to actually believe some of the BS that they're putting forward. Or perhaps I'm giving them the benefit of the doubt. I don't know.
1: One thing I'll say is I'm probably not going to try to psychoanalyze Trump, but what I will say is that what makes Trump distinct, what makes Trump distinct, I think, from many of these other great replacement politicians, is many of them are heavily funded by billionaires. Trump is both a politician and a billionaire. And so you sort of see this sort of coming together of extreme economic and political power in the placement of a Trump, while in other countries, these elected officials are really trying to advance the interests, you know, of the super elite by distracting people into believing that the source of their pain are those Black people or those immigrants or those Muslims, you know, as opposed to the people who are actually actually expressing great replacement theory.
0: What about here in the United States, where we have folks like Peter Schweizer and then also Tucker Carlson? I mean, Tucker Carlson has been on Fox News for quite a long time. Who are some of the propagandists, the ones who not only talk about the great replacement theory, but have extrapolated it to so-called white genocide, this idea that white people are literally being erased out of existence? Who are some of those folks who are kind of positioned in prominent places of power in the United States outside of government, outside of folks like Trump?
1: Indeed, you mentioned Tucker Carlson, and he, according to my research, was the most pivotal, excuse me, great replacement theorist in the United States. As an example, the New York Times did a study of Tucker Carlson shows and found that he had expressed derivations of great replacement theory hundreds of times, on his show. And one of the more pertinent examples was even in the aftermath of the Buffalo shooting, whereby the actual shooter justified his massacre of black people in Buffalo through great replacement theory. At first, Tucker Carlson denied that he even knew great replacement theory, even as he had expressed it hundreds of times on his show. And then months later, he was back to expressing great replacement theory, particularly that this notion that the Democratic Party was importing voters, particularly voters of color, to steal elections from the Republican Party. So certainly Tucker Carlson has been one. Another major exponent of great replacement theory in the United States has been Elon Musk, who you can't really he doesn't really go a week without expressing some version of great replacement theory on his X account. And his X account, his X, his platform, of course, has become this sort of beehive of spreading and buzzing great replacement theory around the world. The aspect of great replacement theory that Elon Musk really focuses on is this notion that there's this conspiracy to reduce or keep down the birth rates of white people. And so when we think of great replacement theory, there's either this notion that people of color are coming to literally kill white people, or this notion that white people are not having enough babies. And typically those who make that case are anti-abortion, are anti-interracial marriage, are anti-queer people. They imagine that any white woman who is not having three or four babies are engaging in genocide against the white race.
0: And that actually is the perfect segue to the question that I was preparing to ask you, which is how the white supremacy of the Great Replacement Theory intersects with other communities and attacks on other communities. So it is a patriarchal movement. It is an anti-queer movement. Now, where do white women fit into all of this? Because you need, plenty of white women voted for Trump. There are plenty of white women who continue to sort of support these ideas, although maybe that number is dropping. How do the male purveyors of the Great Replacement Theory think of and treat white women?
1: Well, they look upon white women almost totally as those who give birth to children and raise children. And their primary job, according to these great replacement theorists, is to enhance and grow the number of white people who they imagine are facing this genocide. And so any white woman who decides that they're not going to have a lot of children, or who are not going to have any children at all, they're going to be demeaned in the way Vice President Vance once called white women as childless cat ladies. And so there's all this derision for white women who want to control their own bodies. There's also this notion that there is this war against men. And so there's not just this notion that white people are being subjected to replacement, but there's also this idea that men are being subjected to this replacement, and that women, particularly white women, are engaged in that, and that white women are stealing the jobs of white men, that white women are trying to steal the power of white men. And so I think that is likely, I've tried to really show that mutation, that even though Great Replacement Theory was originally a racist or even an anti-Semitic idea, it has mutated into a sexist idea, into a transphobic idea, into a homophobic idea, into an ethnocentric idea. Really, wherever there are groups of people who are in positions of privilege or in the majority, they're being told that they are being replaced.
0: Where do people of color who might identify with right-wing forces fit into this? Now, they're obviously not majorities. There's small minorities of them. But are there folks who enable the purveyors of the Great Replacement Theory to claim they're not racist because there's a few non-whites in their ranks?
1: So there is, and in Chain of Ideas, I talk about what I call in the book proximity denial. And this is an idea that suggests that the more proximate one is, let's say, to a particular racial group, the less likely one is to be racist, which then allows, let's say, a Black person who obviously is Black to be able to project that they are essentially not racist. But it also, this proximity denial also allows people to imagine that the more proximate you are to the subjected group, the more of an expert you are. So it allows this, so proximity denial allows, let's say, a Black person to say, I'm essentially not racist and I'm an expert on racism. The reason why this is critical for the spread of Great Replacement Theory is, how do you spread a deeply racist theory among a population of people in the United States or in other countries who want to believe that they are not racist? Well, one of the ways in which you do that is you have these Black spokespersons or brown spokespersons or Asian spokespersons who not only are pushing Great Replacement Theory, but are also saying that the theory is not racist, the party is not racist, and the nation is not racist. And they would know because they're Black. And so that is certainly happening in the United States, and frankly, in almost every country in the world. There is a few critical spokespersons of color who their only job is to argue that the party or the nation is not racist.
0: Who are the people who are successfully pushing back against this? This may be a little bit outside of what you've written, because your book is really exploring how this idea has spread throughout the world and what its origins are. But in order to counter the so-called Great Replacement Theory, of course, you know, one can simply cite facts because there's plenty of facts to show that there's no such thing as white genocide. But are there folks who are successfully articulating and pushing back on this notion of white people being replaced? I'm thinking, for example, of, you know, New York City Mayor Zoran Mamdani, who has so successfully built like multiracial coalitions, including among white people, among Jewish people, without really having to, you know, be sort of angry about it, or without having to push back very overtly against these theories.
1: So certainly the New York City mayor is one. And what I would actually also add is Mayor Mamdani's politics is actually quite similar to the politics of other elected officials around the world who have actually pushed back successfully against Great Replacement politicians. And the reason why what's critically important about this politics is a politics that doesn't shy away from the existence of racism. So there's an open recognition of racism, and there's an open recognition of Islamophobia. There's an open recognition of of anti-Semitism. There's an open recognition of xenophobia. And then there's an open recognition about how those forms of bigotries connect to, let's say, sexism, or connect to ageism, connect to forms of bigotry that are impacting, let's say, majority groups, so that people can see how they are truly in this together politically, so they can see who is ultimately seeking to divide and conquer them, so that while the great replacement politician projects himself, because he's usually a him, as this savior, the, you know, a New York City mayor, or even the president of Chile, who did defeat Cast, or even a leader in France who was able to hold off the rise of Marine Le Pen, they're presenting themselves as unifiers. So I'm seeking to build solidarity amongst all these different groups.
0: When we look at the history of the United States itself, where do the origin, you know, how do you link the current Great Replacement theory to the origins of this country? And obviously, you've written many books about it and have studied this greatly. But I'm wondering if you can link up with the U.S.'s own history, you know, outside of the international links. What's the analog going back to the 1700s, 1800s, and early 1900s in the United States?
1: Well, one of the things I try to do in Chain of Ideas is the book is organized into 10 sections, and each section is set in a different country, and each of those sections explores a particular idea or link in what I'm calling the chain of ideas. And we can understand the chain of ideas as both the foundation of Great Replacement theory. In other words, every idea emerges out of other ideas, but it's also the chain of ideas is frankly the ideological building blocks or the components, I should say, of Great Replacement theory. The reason why I mention this is because when you break down Great Replacement theory in its component parts, when you break down the foundation of Great Replacement theory in its component parts, and then you trace the history of those particular ideas, almost every one of those ideas have a long-standing history in the United States. So to give the example of the first idea, which is the zero-sum story, that apparently as Black people gain, white people lose. That's an old idea. Even Thomas Jefferson articulated that idea, as I write in Chain of Ideas, in notes on the state of Virginia, that somehow if Black people gained their freedom, white people would lose out. Even President Andrew Johnson opposed the first Civil Rights Act in 1866 based on the zero-sum notion that Black people gaining access to citizenship would somehow harm white people. Even during the Reconstruction era, when former Confederates were trying to destroy these multiracial governments that were actually providing more resources for the majority of white Southerners than even enslaver governments that were led by white people did, the way they went about breaking up those multiracial governments ideologically, in addition to violence, was to say that the more Black people gain power, the more they're going to use that power to harm white people. Even if in a very material sense, the more Black people were in positions of power in those Southern states, the more it benefited the majority of white people. They rejected that truth and tried to convince the vast majority of Southerners that those Black politicians were harming them. So there's all these, that's just one example of the history of one idea, and each of the other nine ideas have all these all this history within U.S. politics.
0: Well, there's so much that I could discuss with you, but I'll certainly let folks pick up a copy of Chain of Ideas themselves. And I should note that this book is researched in such great detail that the notes for this book. The citations of your research were even occupied more pages than the book itself. And so you've published those notes online for people who buy a copy of the book. They can get those notes and follow your threads of research themselves. Thank you so much, Dr. Candy, for spending this time with us, and good luck to you with the book.
1: You're welcome. Thank you for having me.
0: Ibram X. Kendi is one of the world's foremost historians of racism and a leading anti-racist scholar. He's a professor of history at Howard University and the founding director of the Howard Institute for Advanced Study. We've been talking about his latest book, Chain of Ideas, The Origins of Our Authoritarian Age. This interview...
2: You've just finished listening to Rising Up with Sonali right here on KNVC, 95.1 FM in Carson City. We're serving Carson Valley, Eagle Valley, Pleasant Valley, and Washoe Valley with news, information, and music that you're not going to find anywhere else. For example, Rising Up with Sonali. Coming up next, we have Democracy Now! With Amy Goodman. 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All right, it is time for Democracy Now! With Amy Goodman. Have a great afternoon.

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1: Together, let's send a clear message from these all. The fighting must stop.
2: But I have a big decision to make. Will a deal be made with Iran? Or do I annihilate the Islamic Republic and do it quickly?
0: As United Nations Secretary General Antonio Guterres calls for peace in the Middle East, President Trump uses his UN address to threaten Iran with annihilation. Trump also bragged about seizing Venezuela's oil. We'll speak to the Iranian-American analyst Trita Parsi of the Quincy Institute. Then Senator Bernie Sanders gives a major address at the historic Riverside Church in New York on war, oligarchy, and the dangers of AI.
3: If the lives of every man, woman, and child are going to be fundamentally changed by this technology, then the people of our country and the people of this world must make the decisions regarding AI, not just a handful of big tech oligarchs.
0: We'll speak also with a Nepali activist taking part in a rally outside the United Nations just weeks after catastrophic flooding left almost 8,000 people dead or missing, the world's latest climate disaster. Plus, 2026 is the deadliest year for measles in the United States since the disease was declared eliminated more than a quarter of a century ago. In Pennsylvania, four people have died of measles over the past month. We'll speak to Dr. Paul Offit with the Children's Hospital of Philadelphia. His recent piece, RFK Jr., Secretary of Measles Land. All that and more coming up. Welcome to Democracy Now!, democracynow.org, The War and Peace Report. I'm Amy Goodman. Speaking at the UN General Assembly in New York Tuesday, President Trump called for the annihilation of Iran. After his threat, Trump told reporters U.S. officials had a very good three-hour meeting with Iranian leaders. Iranian state media confirmed Foreign Minister Abbas Araghchi met with U.S. Special Envoy Steve Witkoff on the sidelines of the UNGA earlier on Tuesday. Ahead of the meeting, Iran again stated its conditions for reopening the Strait of Hormuz, which include immediately lifting the naval blockade, releasing all frozen Iranian assets, and ending the war on all fronts, including Lebanon. This is President Trump speaking at the UN General Assembly Tuesday.
2: But I have a big decision to make. Will a deal be made with Iran that lets them rebuild and create a far greater country than it ever was before? Maybe one of the greatest in the Middle East or even the world? Or do I annihilate the Islamic Republic and do it quickly, never giving them a chance to kill and destroy people and countries again?
0: Fighting in Yemen has reportedly left up to 169 people dead as the Iran-backed Houthis clash with Saudi-supported government troops over key areas along the Red Sea coast, driving thousands from their homes. More than 3,000 people have fled Yemen by boat across the Red Sea to Djibouti, as the fighting has displaced more than 130,000 people this month, according to the UN Refugee Agency.